focus upon the ministry of the Holy Spirit. Over the last 100 years, there has been an emphasis on the Spirit in the church. However, there are many excesses based on the Holy Spirit today. Now, this is a topic where you find some truth mixed in with a lot of error in some cases. However, we can be assured of practicing biblical truth when referring to the Holy Spirit, for we find in the Upper Room Discourse, the Spirit is referred to as the Spirit of Truth. We will look at several passages of Scripture today, mainly in the Gospel of John, and learn about the reproving ministry of the Holy Spirit. So locate your Bible and be ready to take some notes as we revisit this crucial doctrine in Scripture. Our Bible teacher is Dr. Donald R. Hubbard.

I want you to turn with me to the book of Acts, would you please, chapter 18. We're just going to use chapter 19, rather. We're just going to use this as a point of departure, because I'd like to spend a little bit of time, as you and I might be able to refresh our hearts and our minds, something of the ministry of the Holy Spirit of God. I think from time to time it's good for us to review and refresh our hearts about the third person of the Godhead, none other than the blessed Holy Spirit. And I find in our world today that sometimes evangelicals are afraid to mention the Holy Spirit lest they be considered charismatic. And of course, the ministry of the Holy Spirit is so important in our world and so important in our lives that it is always important that you and I understand something of His person, something of His work. In fact, I think the problem in Acts chapter 19 could probably be said concerning multitudes of believers today. Let me begin to read. And it came to pass that while Apollos was at Corinth, Paul, having passed through the upper coast, came to Ephesus, and finding certain disciples, he said unto them, Have you received the Holy Ghost when you believed? You'll notice my change in translation. Have you received the Holy Ghost when you believed? And they said unto him, We have not so much as heard whether there be any Holy Ghost. And he said unto them, Unto what then were you baptized? And they said, Unto John's baptism. Then said Paul, John verily baptized with a baptism of repentance, saying unto the people that they should believe on him which should come after him, that is, on Christ Jesus. When they heard this, they were baptized in the name of the Lord Jesus. And when Paul had laid his hands upon them, the Holy Ghost came on them, and they spake with tongues and prophesied, and all the men were about 12. What does the Scripture have to teach about the person and the work of the Spirit of God? Is it possible for you and me to begin to chart a biblical course, a course where there will be spiritual refreshment, but without the unbiblical excesses that we find so largely in our world today? I believe that there is. John 14. You'll know with me, of course, that this is immediately the upper room discourse. In John 14, John 15, and John 16, the Lord Jesus does some major teaching on the ministry of the Spirit of God. Beginning with verse 15 of John 14, the Lord says this, If you love me, keep my commandments. And I will pray the Father, and he shall give you another comforter, that he may abide with you forever, even the Spirit of truth, whom the world cannot receive because it seeth him not, neither knoweth him. But ye know him, for he dwelleth with you and shall be in you. I will not leave you comfortless. I will come unto you. Verse 26. But when the Comforter, which is the Holy Ghost, whom the Father will send in my name, He shall teach you all things, and shall bring all things to your remembrance, whatsoever I have said unto you. Turn over to chapter 15. Notice what the apostle teaches in chapter 15. Verse 26 of this chapter. But when the Comforter is come, whom I will send unto you from the Father, even the Spirit of truth, which proceedeth from the Father, he shall testify of me. Isn't it interesting that in John chapter 14, the Holy Spirit is called the Spirit of truth. Verse 17 of John 14. In John chapter 15, the same Holy Spirit is called again by the Lord Jesus. Same discourse, same occasion, same audience, the Spirit of truth, John 15, 26. Drop your eye down now to John chapter 16, beginning with verse 7. I want you to take out a piece of paper. I want to outline this passage for you. And I really want you to write the outline down, because I believe that this will be the start, perhaps, of something that can make a great difference in our spiritual understanding and in the way that we approach the ministry of the Spirit of God. John 16, 7, Nevertheless, I tell you the truth, it is expedient for you that I go away, for if I go not away, the Comforter will not come unto you, but if I depart, I will send him unto you. The main reason for the ascension of the Lord Jesus was twofold. One was that he would be seated at the Father's right hand, where he would intercede for the believers and silence the accuser of the brethren. The other was so that the Spirit of God would come.
If I go not away, if I go to my Father, he says, if I depart, I will send him unto you. If I go not away, the Comforter will not come. When he has come, verse 8, he will reprove, the word means convict, the world of sin, of righteousness, and of judgment. Of sin because they believe not on me, of righteousness because I go to my Father and ye see me no more, of judgment because the prince of this world is judged. Now, in verses 8 through 11, notice that the Lord Jesus talks about the reproving ministry toward the sinner. Verses 8 through 11, the Lord Jesus speaks about the reproving ministry toward the sinner. There is a ministry of the Spirit of God toward the sinner. Beginning with verse 12, the Lord now introduces another subject, and this has to do with the instructing ministry toward the saint. The instructing ministry toward the saint. We're talking about the ministry of the Holy Spirit. In verses 8 through 11, he is the reproving ministry toward the sinner. In verses 12 down through verse 13, he's the instructing ministry toward the saint. I have yet many things to say unto you, but you cannot bear them now. Howbeit, when he, the Spirit of truth, notice that now, third time, John 14, John 15, John 16, the Lord refers to the Spirit of God as the Spirit of truth. Howbeit, when he, the Spirit of truth, is come, he will guide you into all truth. For he shall not speak of or from himself, but whatsoever he shall hear, that shall he speak, and he will show you things to come. In verses 14 and 15, you have the glorifying ministry toward the Savior. For the ministry of the Spirit of God has a distinct ministry with respect to the Son of God. Therefore, Jesus said, he shall glorify me. We are not taught in the Bible to pray to the Holy Spirit. We are taught in the Bible to pray to the Father in the name of whom? The Lord Jesus. Therefore, the Scripture says, he shall glorify me. As we shall see in a few moments, the glorifying ministry of the Spirit of God is to bring glory to the Lord Jesus. The Spirit of God does not necessarily call attention to himself. It is the exalting ministry of the Son of God, the Savior. He shall glorify me, for he shall receive of mine, and shall show it unto you. All things that the Father hath are mine, therefore said I, that he shall take of mine, and shall show it unto you. Now, those are the three aspects of the ministry of the Spirit of God. Do you have them down? You have the reproving ministry of the Holy Spirit toward the sinner. You have the instructing ministry of the Holy Spirit toward the saint. You have the glorifying ministry of the Holy Spirit toward the Savior. The ministry toward the sinner is found basically in verse 8. The instructing ministry toward the saint is basically found in verse 13, and the glorifying ministry toward the Savior is basically found in verse 14. Are you with me so far now? Let's come back now to the reproving ministry toward the sinner. You and I were born, according to the book of Ephesians chapter 2, dead in trespasses and sins. That is, we were born with an old nature, the nature of Adam. A nature that was separated from God.

that the Lord Jesus defines in circles precisely what that reproving ministry is going to be of the Holy Spirit of God, and the Lord Jesus does it in succinct terms. He makes it really very simple. And when he has come, he will reprove the world of sin, of righteousness, and of judgment. Those three great arenas of concern: sin, righteousness, and judgment. The Lord Jesus then expands a little bit in the succeeding verses what he means of sin, because they believe not on me; of righteousness, because I go to my Father and ye see me no more; of judgment, because the prince of this world is judged. Now, what then can we learn? Well, let me ask you to write this down. If I understand this passage correctly, and I pray God that I do, then what the Lord Jesus is teaching us about the reproving ministry of the Holy Spirit toward the sinner is that the Holy Spirit is going to reprove the sinner about the nature of sin. The nature of sin. It is imperative that the sinner recognize that he is a sinner before he truly will be led by the Spirit of God to confess that Jesus is the Christ. So the reproving ministry has to do with the nature of sin. Secondly, the reproving ministry has to do with the need for righteousness. The need for righteousness. What can remove sin? What's the answer to the sin question or the sin problem? What can take away my sin? The Spirit of God must deal with that. And notice then, not only does the Holy Spirit have a reproving ministry about the nature of sin and about the need for righteousness, but the Holy Spirit, according to Jesus, reinforces this about the nearness of judgment. The nearness of judgment. Now, these are just not empty words that we are suggesting to you about the reproving ministry of the Holy Spirit of God. Let's back up now and take a look at what the Scripture teaches about the nature of sin, what Jesus said about it, about the need for righteousness, and about the nearness of judgment. When the Lord Jesus said in verse 9, "Of sin because they believe not on me," I take it then that the essence of sin is unbelief. That is to say, it is in the very nature of sin not to believe God. After all, we are dead in trespasses and sins. All men are children of Adam, sons of Adam. Now, the Spirit of God must convict me of my sin. The Spirit of God. By the way, that's one of the reasons why that the law was given in the Old Testament. The law was never given to convert anybody. The law was given in order to demonstrate that we are lawbreakers. Amen? Are you still with me? The law was given in order to demonstrate that we are lawbreakers. That's what Paul taught the believers in Galatians. He says, and he makes a big case about it to the Galatians, when he says that you're not saved because you can keep the law, because no man keeps the law. Only the Lord Jesus fulfilled the law up to the brim, taking from the Greek text that is used there. What happens is that the law proves that we are lawbreakers. Paul said that he became convicted of sin because the law had said, "Thou shalt not covet." I really believe that Paul had a problem with covetousness, and it is that which God the Holy Spirit hammered home into Paul's heart that finally broke his will down and brought him to faith in the Lord Jesus Christ. It is the ministry of the Spirit of God to tell me that I'm a sinner and to show me that I'm a sinner. And by the way, I am a sinner. I'm a converted sinner now, thank God. Isn't it interesting that the church is the only institution, the organism, the body of Christ, whereby we all have to confess that we are sinners in order to be admitted to it? Isn't that true? All have to be admitted to it. So the Spirit of God tells me that I'm a sinner. That's the reason why that all of this positivism in the United States today is something that just makes me shake my head. When I had my coronary and was at home recovering, I was watching a well-known TV speaker. And the TV speaker got on the television and he said, "I want to give a series of talks." And I said, "Good, I'll be able to have the time now to watch it and to learn from this man." And he said, "I don't want to talk about the Ten Commandments in a negative sense. Thou shalt not, thou shalt not." He said, "I want to talk about it in a positive sense."

And I thought, now hold on, God gave them as 10 commandments in a negative sense. Am I right on that? Shake your head yes. It's dangerous when any of us preachers begins to distort the Word of God. So then he began to teach me about positivism. By positivism, he said, what you really need is that you need to build a self-image. People don't need to hear how bad they are, they need to hear how good they are. And then I went back to Romans chapter 3 and verse 23, and God tells me how wicked I really am. What does Romans chapter 3 verse 23 say? Anybody? All have sinned and come short of the glory of God. Romans 6:23, for the wages of sin is death. The wages of sin is death. All have sinned and come short of the glory of God. If sin were not such an awful thing, then Jesus would not have had to die upon that cross. The very fact that Jesus died upon that cross demonstrates the enormity of sin. When Lucifer sinned against God, and that fallen angel took with him the other hosts of heaven who also sinned against the Lord, the basis of their sin was I. He wanted to exalt himself to be at the position of God. You shall be as gods, he promised Adam and Eve in the garden. And Eve was persuaded, and Eve was beguiled rather, and so persuaded Adam, and they both ate, and they both became sinners. The Spirit of God reproves the world because of the nature of sin. And that's the reason why that you can talk to a man on the street about sin, and if the Spirit of God is not dealing with his heart, he'll look at you blankly and won't understand a thing that you're talking about. Notice the second thing. If it is true, and it is, that, as Jesus put it, the reproving ministry toward the sinner of the Holy Spirit has to do about the nature of sin because they believe not on me, then the next has to do, in the consequence of biblical theology about the need for righteousness, what can take away my sin? What can take away my sin? The old song says, nothing but the... But when you say the blood of Jesus, what do you mean by the blood of Jesus? You mean the blood that Jesus had in his body when he began his ministry? No, it is the blood that has passed through the crisis of death, for the life of the flesh is in the blood, and I have given it upon the altar as an atonement for your souls. You see, the only thing, as Jesus gives it to us here in simple form, the only thing that's going to be able to remove the blot of sin is the imputed righteousness of Jesus. And that's the reason that he mentions about the reproving ministry of the Spirit of God that speaks about the need for righteousness, and that righteousness is exhibited in verse 10 in the words, because I go to my Father and ye see me no more. Why was it necessary then for the Lord Jesus to ascend up to the Father so that everywhere all who believe on him might receive the imputed righteousness of Jesus? I have no righteousness of my own. The word righteousness means a right standing with God. Look, I don't have any of my own, neither do you. The ground is level at the foot of the cross. Any righteousness that I do have is because of Christ's righteousness imputed unto me, right? And that's the ministry of the Spirit of God that reproves the world of the nature of sin and of the need for righteousness. It really boggles my mind. I've been studying the Bible for many, many years, and there are many, many, many things I do not understand. In fact, the more I know about the Word, the more I know I don't understand. And I've got to ask the Lord when I get home to glory about some things. And one of the things that I think is absolutely incredible is how that now a righteous God, a holy God, who is absolute perfection in all things, can look upon me today, weak and sinful, as I am with the old nature still within me, though I possess the nature of the Lord Jesus by the virtue of the presence of the indwelling presence of the Spirit of God, that when the Father looks at me, he sees me not as I am, he sees me in the righteousness of the Lord.

Jesus. I can never be more perfect in my standing before God than I am in this moment. Not because of the deeds that I do, but because of the nature of a son that has been given unto me. Now that's a staggering thought, isn't it? And that's the reason why that you and I can go into the presence of the Lord Jesus and pray our Father and ask in the name of Jesus. We possess His righteousness. That's one of the great contributions of the cross of the Lord Jesus. When you and I got saved, I'm glad God doesn't require a theological examination. When you and I got saved, God did at least 18 different things for us the moment we were saved. And one of those things He did for us by the ministry of the Spirit of God is they gave to us the righteousness of Jesus. The imputed righteousness of Jesus. One other thing, what happens then if the ministry of the Spirit of God falls upon deaf ears? What if the heart is not finally touched and persuaded to trust in the Lord Jesus? Well, that brings us to the third aspect of the reproving ministry of the Spirit of God toward the sinner, and that's the nearness of judgment. Now, for this, I want you to turn over. Now, remember the context. The context in John 16 is about the ministry of the Spirit of God. Keep that in mind. Go back with me to Matthew chapter 12. Matthew chapter 12. Verse 31. Matthew 12. Wherefore I say unto you, all manner of sin and blasphemy shall be forgiven unto men, but the blasphemy against the Holy Ghost shall not be forgiven unto men. And whosoever speaketh a word against the Son of Man, it shall be forgiven him. But whosoever speaketh against the Holy Ghost, it shall not be forgiven him, neither in this world, neither in the world to come. Whatever does the Lord Jesus mean? Well, let me give you a capsule view. I have a Bible study on this that we'll share someday. The Old Testament is the ministry of God the Father. The Gospels is the ministry of God the Son. The book of Acts from chapter 2 onward until the rapture of the church is the ministry of God the Spirit. Jesus says, in effect, in Matthew chapter 12, that if you treat the Holy Spirit who is to come like you have treated me, then there is no forgiveness. After the Lord Jesus, the Holy Spirit is going to come and have His ministry. That's what Jesus is teaching in John 16. And Jesus is saying to these who said that what you do is not because of the Spirit of God, what you do is because you have the power of the devil. And Jesus says, if you treat the Holy Spirit like you're treating me, there is no forgiveness, neither in this world or the world to come. You can treat me this way, Jesus says, because the Holy Spirit is coming after me, and He will reprove the world of sin, of righteousness, and judgment to come. But if you treat Him like you treat me, then there is no other to come after Him. If you take that truth and translated into John 16, what Jesus is saying is, if you turn a deaf ear to the reproving ministry of the Holy Spirit, there is nothing else but judgment. And that judgment is near. It's either Jesus Christ or nothing. And that's the reason why that we who have been commissioned to teach and preach the gospel must tell people that they are lost. That's the reason why it's important for you to build up relationships with unsaved people. Not that you embrace their lifestyles, not that you embrace their value systems, but you embrace them as individuals for whom Jesus died and whom Jesus loved, so that you can share with them an intelligent presentation of the gospel of the grace of God. So you see, the blessed Holy Spirit does have a reproving ministry. And that reproving ministry is one that brings conviction. I have seen men and women grip the front of the seat in front of them until the knuckles are white to keep from coming down the aisle to respond to the Spirit of God. And I have seen some individuals who, though their hearts were so tender by the Spirit of God, if they resisted that moment when the Spirit of truth spoke to their hearts become hardened. Every time a person says no to the reproving ministry of the Holy Spirit, he hardens his heart a little bit more, and scar tissue begins to develop. I'm so glad that the Holy Spirit spoke to me. Aren't you glad that He spoke to you? And I'm so glad that my heart responded to Him, and in that

0: beautiful, reproving ministry of the Spirit of God, he brought me to the Lord Jesus, and I was saved by grace through faith. How thankful to God I am that he hath dealt with me not according to my works, for I have none, but according to his riches and glory by Christ Jesus. And we all can say a hearty amen to that. Gracious God, loving Father, we bless thee for the ministry of the precious Holy Spirit of God. We thank thee for his reproving ministry toward the sinner. Lord, every time we open our mouths and preach the gospel, we're aware that the Spirit of God takes the Word of God and presses it home to the heart about the things of God. And God, keep us from relying upon our own cleverness, our own strategies, our own methodologies, but help us to rely upon the person and the work of the Holy Spirit of the living God. We bless thy name for him. Thank you for saving us. Send us forth from this place rejoicing in that ministry. We give you praise in Jesus' name. Amen.
1: Say, my friend, have you responded to the reproving ministry of the Holy Spirit? In today's broadcast, he has revealed unto you the nature of sin, the need for righteousness, and the nearness of judgment. Scripture plainly states that today is the day of salvation. We're not promised another opportunity to be saved, perhaps tomorrow. May we urge you to get things right with the Lord and respond to the Word of God through the Spirit of God. We think that these lessons of the Holy Spirit will be of vital importance to you, whether you are lost or saved. We trust you are saved today, and if so, that you are walking with the Lord in the light of His Word, sensitive to the leading of the Holy Spirit of God in your life today. Join us next time for part two concerning the ministry of the Holy Spirit on the Dynamic Living broadcast with Bible teacher Dr. Donald R. Hubbard. If you're walking in the Spirit today, you are realizing that for me to live is Christ.

The sound of an alarm blaring anywhere strikes panic in our hearts. Whether it's when we're walking into a building, when we're walking out of a store, we're hearing a car alarm from the other side of the parking lot, it draws our attention. After all, that's what it was designed to do. But it can also be panicking when we're not expecting it. Like a fire alarm, like some sort of emergency is taking place. Anger is a lot like that. In the midst of our peaceful lives, something turns a key in our spirit and triggers an alarm. And our internal peace, not to mention the tranquility of those around us, is interrupted by the disruptive force of our exploding emotions. It's important to know why the alarm is sounding and to respond in a godly way. But one thing is sure, anger was never intended to continue unchecked. It's no wonder Paul reminds us of the psalmist's warnings. In your anger, do not sin. Do not let the sun go down while you are still angry.

You know, the Lord Jesus seeks men and women who will serve him unselfishly and courageously. In his earthly ministry, whenever he spoke of discipleship, he emphasized its difficulties and demands. When I think of those who have gone on before and have paid a great price to follow the Lord, I'm challenged to be more sacrificial in my own service for him.

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Maybe it was a song that touched your heart in a difficult moment, or it was wise words from one of our programs. Would you let us know? Write to us at the Bible Broadcasting Network, P.O. Box 7300, in Charlotte, North Carolina, 28241. That's P.O. Box 7300, Charlotte, North Carolina, 28241.

Have you heard the story of Thomas Edison working in his laboratory at 2 o'clock in the morning when an assistant came in and noticed that the inventor was smiling broadly? "Have you solved the problem?" he asked. "No," replied Edison. "That experiment didn't work at all. Now I can start over again." Edison could have such a confident attitude because he knew that each failure brought him a little closer to success. This is not a new idea. In New Testament days, John Mark had joined Paul and Barnabas on their first missionary journey to Cyprus and Perga, but then he deserted them. It seemed as if he had failed, but he was willing to try again. And he became a valuable asset to Barnabas on a later trip to Cyprus. When Paul was in a Roman dungeon, he wanted Mark, whom he called helpful. Have you faced a personal defeat recently? If so, don't view it as final. Learn from it and move ahead. Trust God to give you strength. Use that temporary setback as one more step toward success.

0: Welcome to Conference Popa this evening on BBN. The message is titled, The Great Unlike. Louis Paul Lehman is our speaker this week. He received Christ as Savior at age 6 and began preaching at age 9. He founded the Franklin Gospel Tabernacle in Franklin, Pennsylvania when he was 15 years of age. He also began a radio ministry that year in 1929. Although he had little formal education, Louis Paul Lehman went on to pastor several churches, including Calvary Church in Grand Rapids, Michigan. He began his Bit of Heaven radio ministry in 1964 and retired from full-time ministry 20 years later. Here's our message tonight from Louis Paul Lehman, The Great Unlike.
1: A rose is a rose is a rose is a rose. They're all roses. Now, there is some choice as to which one you like, if you like yellow or orange or pink or red, but they're all roses, whether they're white or whatever color they are roses, because all roses are roses, and compared with roses, all roses simply are roses. But if I try to compare the rose with a chair, then I'm in difficulty. You see, in a world of roses, a chair is unique, and in a world of chairs, your rose is unique. So I want to know about something that is unique, and I believe that Jesus Christ has something to offer entirely different from anything else that can be found in all the realm of philosophy and religion. Some years ago, a friend of mine was pastoring a church down in East Lansing, Michigan, across the street from the Michigan State University, and they had there the largest assortment of foreign students to be found on almost any campus in America. He had one night 200 foreign students come to the church, and they asked me to come and speak, and I was to speak for 30 minutes on what is unique about Christianity. Here were students from all over the world. They came from many kinds of religions. For some of them, this was their first contact with anything called Christian, and they said to me with great sincerity, tell us what Christianity has to offer. We build temples, you build churches. We have books, you have books. All of these things seem to be alike. You have prayers, we have prayers. All religions appear to be alike. They have some similarity. So for 30 minutes I was allowed to speak to those students about what makes Christianity absolutely unique. Where do you begin? Well, I wish I were an expert in comparative religions. Maybe that would be a way to start. But did I ever tell you that I'm going to write a bestseller someday? You see, I enjoy writing, and while I can't do as much as I would like to because of the pressure of other things, if I could just write a bestseller, I think that'd be a great accomplishment. Once in a while, you sit down to that typewriter and you start to write, and all you do is stare at that white page and nothing happens, and you wish a fire engine would go by so you'd have something to look at, and then you see what you can type out. But someday, I'm going to write a bestseller. Now, I want to tell you about my bestseller. See, if I could write a bestseller, and I intend to do this, I would write a book about religions, many religions, wonderful religions, great religions of the world, all kinds of them. And then I would say maybe something about that, there are certain religions that offer children on their altars, and there are certain religions that do this and that, and they have kind of idols, but I don't want to talk about that kind of religion. I would indeed have a religion with some elaborate ceremonies. I would have some nice veils there so that we could see their symbolism and meaning. I would have all kinds of elaborate things with smoke and incense and the rest of it. And then perhaps I would have somebody in the midst of this book who would cry out, give me something simple. How about an apple? Comfort me with an apple, just an everyday apple. And so I'd try to write my religion so that it was quite simple. What would be simpler than this? We'd have a religion that would start with a baby. Everybody knows what a baby is. Now, there's a mystery in a baby. That's true. There was no personality, and here it is. There was no person. Here is one. There was no body. Here is a body. Here is a baby. But a baby is a simple thing. We all started like that. It's as simple as apples, as everyday life. So I'd have a religion that would have a baby in it. And then I'd have a religion that would have death in it, because death is a very close to us sort of thing. It's coming every day. And I would build build this religion around the kind of an idea that maybe here was a religion so simple that you would have to, maybe if you would sprinkle it, no, that's too much. Maybe if you would just simply light a little, no, that won't do either. Maybe if you could burn it, no, that won't do. I would have a religion so simple that all you would have to do is just believe. Now, have I told you about my bestseller? I want to tell you something else about it. My bestseller, I would include some children's stories because they sell well. And if I had children's stories, I think that probably I would have in my bestseller a story about a little boy who went with a great crowd of people on a picnic one day, and they all forgot to take their lunch, and he took his lunch, and he fed all of them out of his lunch basket. All of them were fed. And I would tell a story the children would like. Now, children always like stories about animals. So I'd have a story in here maybe about a floating zoo. How about that? We have zoos in various parts of the world. What about a floating zoo? And I'd get a fellow, build a great big boat, and then I'd have him go out and get all kinds of animals, and they would come of their own accord. We wouldn't just simply have men go and find them in various parts of the world. We'd have him open the door, and the animals would come, and Mr. and Mrs. Lion, and Mr. and Mrs. Tiger, and Mr. and Mrs. Monkey, and all the little monkeys, and Mr. and Mrs. Elephant would all come into this great float. Now, I think children would like a story like that, don't you? And then if I wrote my bestseller, I would have a story about a little boy who fell asleep in church. Oh, children would love that. They'd empathize with that. And so would a couple of old deacons that I got in my church. They would like that story. And here's a story about a boy who falls asleep in church because the preacher preaches too long. And I empathize with that. My initials are LP, long play, so I get along with that. And this boy falls asleep in church, and he's in a very hazardous condition up by a window, and he falls out of the window, and I'd have him fall out of the window, and everybody would rush down and say, he's dead. And then I'd have that preacher come down and say, no, I don't think so. We're going to put his life back into him again. I think that children's... I'm sure they'd like that. And if I were writing a bestseller, I would write a book of history. Now, I wouldn't write about Greece and Rome and England because everybody writes about them. I would write about a funny little nation, just a small group of people, one of the least of all the nations of the world. And I would take and put them from one place to another all over the world. And they'd be in trouble and suffering and privation and difficulty. And yet wherever they would go, they would leave the tracks of their going, and they'd leave the marks upon civilization. And I'd have this little nation just woven like a golden stitch through all of history. That'd be my hit. Now, if I were writing a book that was a bestseller, I'd write a book of music. And in the music, you'd hear marching songs until you could listen to soldiers' feet. And you'd hear the cheering of the people as they came home from battle. And I'd write sad songs and love songs and worship songs and songs in the night. And then if I were writing my book, what I would write is a best-selling book with a book of pictures. And there'd be pictures in that. Let me see. I think maybe we could do this one. We'd have a storm sweeping over the coast and a couple of houses down by that coast. And in the midst of that storm, a lightning flashed and thunder roared and the great bass drum of the sky broke open and the all of a sudden, one house would disappear, and the other house would stand. I think maybe that'll make a good picture to put on the calendars for real estate companies, and we'd call it Fell Not Acres. And I think maybe if I had a picture, it would be the picture of a rainbow around a throne, and the rainbow would be green. Now, nobody could get a photograph like that. You see, it would take an artist to do that, and it would be a book of pictures. And if I were writing a book, I'd write a book of poetry, because I love poetry, and my bestseller would be a great book of great poems. I've always loved poetry. I wrote my first poem when I was in first grade in school, and after the teacher read it, she said, "Does anybody else in your family write poetry?" And I said, yes, my mother is that way too. So whatever way it was, that's the way I was. And then a little bit later I wrote, she's pretty and cute with eyes of blue, and she's promised to me to be true. We've got to fix it sometime in the spring when flowers are growing and birds start to sing, that we will get married, just she and I, and we'll fly far away to a nest in the sky. Of course, she's only 7, I'm not much older. Goodness and gracious, I'm stronger and bolder than a lion, I bet you. My love is so great, I don't see why we should dally and wait, and I'll get a job and start right into work. None of the duties of a man will I shirk, but my mom's inclined to put an end to romance. She says we can't get

funeral packages of all the funeral memorial services, and I'd write a prayer that was a poem so beautiful and so prayerful that whole assemblies of people could say it without skipping a word, and so musical that the organist at the conference for the Grand Rapids Baptist College could play that for the offertory. If I just could write my bestseller. Now, my bestseller, you understand, if I write this, it's going to be a story of the supernatural, of absolutely remarkable things. Now, there are some things that are remarkable, but I'm going to do better than that. Water into wine, or water is always turning into wine. Sick people getting well, sick people are always getting well. So I'll tell you what I'm going to do. I'm going to write a book of the supernatural that will startle you. We're going to make the sun and the moon stand still in the heavens. Imagine that! All of the machinery of the universe would suddenly stop, and the sun and the moon would hang in the heavens. Like, that ought to startle them. You think I'm going to write something supernatural? Man, it's going to be supernatural. You know what I'm going to do? I'm going to just have a handful of dust. Just a handful of dust. Now, they've got all kinds of scientific theories, so-called, of how man came into being, but I'm not going to bother with all of that. Go through thousands and millions of years and have him come up through a polywog. I wouldn't bother with anything like that. I'd have a handful of dust, and suddenly, there he is, a full-grown man. You talk about a book of the supernatural. Why, people today are buying all kinds of books of witchcraft. I'll give them a book of witchcraft. Will you read my bestseller? You see, I tell them about a witch that really saw a fellow brought back from the grave. And she called for a man who was dead, and all of a sudden, there he was. And she got so scared that her fright wig straightened out. And she spent the rest of her life on Maalox and Gelucel, trying to get her stomach back in place again. And why, a book of the supernatural. I'll give you a book of the supernatural. And when I write my book, my bestseller is going to be a book of short stories, wonderful short stories. I'm going to tell a story about how would this do? We'll tell a story about a little boy that went out after a great big bully, and he took a pea shooter. Now, that won't. He took a sling, and he got that great big bully right between the eyes and knocked him out. That's a great short story. And I'll tell a story about a fellow who was on a ship, and the ship was wrecked, and all of a sudden everybody was in the sea, and they all got to land on the broken pieces of that ship. That's a great story. And when I write my bestseller, I'm going to write a story about personalities. You see, the persons will be very human persons. There'll be a good man who's a king, and he commits adultery and murder. And there's a fellow who seems to be strong and capable, but he turns out to be a weakling. And then I got some other good people in the book. I've got a fellow who goes down on a snowy day to fight a lion in a pit. Now, I want to tell you, anybody who does anything on a snowy day, having lived in California for 8 years, I don't like snowy days anymore. And a fellow goes down in a pit on a snowy day to fight a lion. I'm telling you, he's some person, but that isn't all. I got a little woman who's going to, well, when I get through with this story, she'll be remembered forever. And I'm going to have her in line coming into the temple, and all of the Arab sheiks with their oil money are there, and all the rich men are there, and they're all dropping in their money, and she's got two measly nickels, and that's all she's got. That's all she's got in the world are those two nickels. And you know, when she comes up there to drop in her money, I can imagine that she wanted to drop in just one and keep half of what she had, but she dropped in two of them, and I'm going to have her drop in the two nickels, and as long as there is time, you're going to hear those nickels falling, echoing generosity. When I write my bestseller, I want to tell you it's going to be a book of drama. Drama? Where do you think I'm going to start? I'm going to start with nothing. Nothing. The curtain will go up on the stage, and there will be nothing. Floorless space. Boundless eternity. Nothing. There is not a boy running along.

0: a sidewalk, putting a stick in a picket fence, because there isn't a boy and there isn't a sidewalk and there isn't a stick and there isn't a picket fence. There is nothing. And yet, over all of it, there is the strange feeling of a person, a personality, a reality in everything. And while there has not been a clock that ticked, or a foot that stepped, or a drip of water that dropped, there has been nothing. Suddenly, everything, trumpets blowing up the morning, and it comes marching up over the skies. Off in the corner I have a choir of stars singing together, and there is everything. Next, after that I have a catastrophe. In this place where there is suddenly everything, including human beings, there will be rebellion. Rebellion against the infinite. Rebellion against the Maker. Rebellion against everything that's right and honest and good and true. And that catastrophe will spread through all. Now, we're living in a day when everybody wants catastrophe. The movie makers are making fortunes on towering infernos and earthquakes and all of the horrible, but they haven't seen any catastrophe like this one, because this is a catastrophe inside, and everybody is hollow inside, and everybody is empty inside, and everybody is struggling and seeking to find something, and there's nothing. Catastrophe. But I got something else in my bestseller. I got a champion. A champion who's the most unique person that's ever been thought of by any writer. This champion will be God and man. He will be a strange person because he is all of God and he is all of man. And in that God-man, there is a champion. And this champion will come and he will say to all these people stricken with this catastrophe, behold, bring it all to me. And from somewhere they'll take all the agony and compress it into one moment. And they'll take all the excruciation and embroider it with the blunt needle of judgment into one tragic hour. And they'll take all the iniquity of the human race and put it into one gulp for him to swallow. And behold, upon a cross, that champion will die. But don't give up yet. That champion's going to rise again. And when I write my bestseller, I'm going to get him out of that grave. And that champion will come out of that grave. And behold, he will give life. Then I got something else. In my bestseller, I got a climax. And the climax is that this champion's going to come and gather the group of people who have been thankful and appreciative and have loved him and believed in him and trusted him, and he's going to take them out of the world. And then in my bestseller, there's going to be a culmination, and everything's going to be wrapped up and put where it belongs, and there'll be a judgment, and everything that is wrong and everything that is evil and everything that is wicked and everything that is unrighteous is going to be put where it belongs. And behold, that champion, because he is worthy, will be exalted and lifted up and glorified forever with the praises of those who love him. Now that's my bestseller. You got me, haven't you? You know I'm never going to write it, don't you? Because it's already been written. And it'll probably take me a couple of million years to even explore some of the rest of it. Because when you ask me what's unique about Christianity, I give you an answer. A unique revelation. Because the only way that man can ever get to God is that God comes to man and reveals himself to him. Otherwise, we are forever scratching at the wall. We are ever clamoring to the heavens. We are forever burning incense or bringing sacrifices. But God came down and revealed himself. And what's different about Christianity? A unique revelation, unlike any book that has ever been given in the history of the world. The infallible Word of God. Now, when I stood before those young people, they asked me the question, what's unique about Christianity? We have religion, you have a religion, we have temples, you have churches, and we have prayers, and you have prayers, and you have a sacred book. Well, that's right. That's a unique book. There has no competition there. But there's something else. There's a unique Redeemer. The person of that champion, the God-man. When I see the blood, because all of the method of God is through the blood of Jesus Christ. You know, this is a strange day in which we're living. We've kind of gotten away from that. Many of our old hymns, we sing to soft pedal them a little. But perhaps I'm hearing a little resurgence of that. I hope so. About preaching about the blood of Jesus Christ. For this is our redemption, is that he died. Not merely that he died as a martyr, but died for me and for my sin. We live in a day when there's great admiration for the person of Jesus. Numbers of people have written stories of his life as best they can, usually very stumbling, faltering efforts, because many of them don't believe that he is the Son of God, but it's good literature, I suppose, in a fashion. But so many people who write about the Lord Jesus miss who the Lord Jesus really is and what he has done, in that he died for us. Paul did not say, who loved me and taught me the Sermon on the Mount, who loved me and healed the sick, who loved me and raised the dead, who loved me and gave me a perfect example, but who loved me and gave himself for me. Ah, that's what I need. Now, I recognize that that's kind of old-fashioned. A lot of people don't like that anymore, but, you know, there's a great thing about it. It works. It works. Do you remember Thomas Chalmers, what he had to say about that? He said that he had been preaching morals until everybody thought moral turned immoral. Then one day he discovered the secret of the power of the blood of Jesus Christ, and that men were redeemed and transformed by faith in the living Savior. That's the secret. I think we need to remember that. You know, I'm scared to death by some of what I hear of humanism today. And it's such a subtle thing, and it sneaks in so easily. I'm aware of the fact that people need clothes and food and all the rest of the stuff that they need. They need that. And probably it can be said honestly, we do have certain Christian responsibilities in this field. Some of these we've been content to pass off on the welfare state. And maybe we need to recognize there are certain responsibilities we have, but the real responsibility we have has to deal with the souls of men and the redeeming blood of the Savior. And apart from that, there is nothing that changes life. For what difference does it make if a man lives in comfort? If he dies and goes to hell, he's still lost. Whether he's lost out of a comfortable position or not, the fact remains, without Christ, he is lost. Let me just defend that. That works, you know. That works. I remember when we first got married, we, had all those gifts that most people get at weddings. The loot line. And you see all those nice things. And I knew we had gotten some nice things. And shortly after we were married, I said to my wife, where did we get all these old towels? I saw those new ones that we got in the wedding present. She said, those are for company. I said, company? Yeah, she said, I got some old ones from your mother and my mother. And sure enough, we had a lot of old towels. Some of them pretty old and pretty ragged, but, you know. And I never did get to see those new towels until the first time we had company. And then I went in the bathroom right after I had shaved and showered and so forth. I went in the bathroom again, and there were new towels. She had taken the old ones. She had the new ones up there. I looked at those, and I thought, boy, those look nice. And after the company was left, I went back to see if I could get a shot of those new towels, and they were gone. The old ones were back again. Got to be a little game. She beat me every time. We go to somebody else's house, some other young couple, you know, and I'd first thing I do is check on the bathroom, and they'd have brand new towels. I'd say to the husband, "Did you ever see those new towels before?" He says, "No, not since the wedding night." I wanted to try those. In fact, I almost left the dinner table to take a shower just to see. Finally, one night, I had been practicing my sprinting. And when we bid the guests goodbye out in the driveway, I hurried back into the house, and I got into the shower, and I took a shower, and I got those new towels. You know something about those new towels? They don't work. She knew that all the time. See, they got to be used a few times. Now, you know, we've got all kinds of things today that are new. We never had so many psychiatrists. We never had so many people in the insane asylum. Strange, isn't it? We never had so many marriage counselors. We never had so many marriages going apart. Strange, isn't it? All these new, wonderful things that we do, and not many of them work. Now, I think they are done in good meaning and good intent. And we've got an awful lot of things going on in the world today to try and help people and all the rest of it. But I want to tell you, there's one thing I know works, and that's that the blood of Jesus Christ, God's Son, has the solution for the sin problem. That's what we need. And we have a unique Redeemer in the Lord Jesus. There is none other but He. I came to love Robert Speer, a great Presbyterian missionary, and you'll forgive me for loving a Presbyterian. But when I read his biography, there are two things about Robert Speer that made me love him. First, on an ocean trip across with a young missionary or young missionary candidate that they had approved to go to the field as a missionary. And on the way over on the boat, which was the only way of transportation they had in those days, a long, arduous journey. On the way over, Robert Speer spoke to this young man going as a missionary. He said, "I'd like you to take devotions tomorrow morning when we gather together." And the young man said, "Please, sir, could I borrow your Bible? I left mine locked in my trunk and can't get to it." Robert Speer said, "When we get where this boat is going to dock, you simply book your passage back home, because we can't use a missionary who can lock his Bible in the trunk for an ocean voyage." I thought it was a good reason to love any man. But another thing that makes me love Robert Speer is that when you read his biography, how many times over and over and over does he quote with loving and tender regard those beautiful words of Christina Rossini, "None other lamb, none other name, none other hope in heaven, earth, or sea. None other hiding place for guilt and shame. None beside thee." That's where it is, isn't it? The unique Redeemer. But one thing more. We not only have a unique Redeemer and a unique revelation, but we have a unique regeneration. No other religion in the world offers what Jesus Christ offers. Nothing else, a philosophy or anything, offers what Jesus offers to do. That if any man be in Christ, he is a new creature. Old things pass away. All things become new. You see, God does something about the sinner, not only about the sin, but about the sinner. That needs to be done. doctor friend of mine some years ago told me that he pretty well exploded one night when he went to the hospital where a patient of his had been taken in on emergency. And by the time he got there, the young intern in charge had done some things, but he had forgotten about the patient. He had checked him in and done all that kind of thing, and he had taken his pulse, and he had taken all kinds of specimens and run everything to the lab and all that. But there was one thing he'd forgotten to do. He hadn't done anything for the patient. Hadn't so much as even given him an aspirin. And the doctor said, take care of the patient. We treat the disease after. We take care of the patient. That's important. Take care of the patient. You know, sometimes we think God's more interested in the sin than he is in the sinner. But God's interested in the sinner, in the person. He's interested in me. He wants my life to glorify him. And he has made full preparation and full preparation that my life can be what he wants it to be. Therefore, he says that if any man's in Christ, he's a new creature. Ye must be born again, said Jesus to Nicodemus. Ye must become a new creature. Now, this is a wonderful thing. It isn't me made over. It is rather a new dimension. That dimension is spiritual. That dimension is eternal. That dimension is what gives me joy, what makes luster in living, what makes purpose in living, is what Jesus Christ has done in my life. And now I have new contact with God. Ah, that's a great thing. Years ago, I had a good friend who was a mortician. I do get pretty well acquainted with morticians. Most preachers do. You see some that are very kind and very understanding, and you honest, consecrated Christians in the undertaking business. Years ago, I met a fine man, very, very fine Christian, and a good scientist, and he was very much interested in his business, doing a good job with it, and he was a very fine embalmer. He was also interested in a lot of other things that had to do with science, such as embryology. He was interested in the embryo, and he told me some little things he had been discovering, and they were very interesting. Now, let me tell you one of them. Most of you know enough about your heart, don't you, to know that your heart has two sides, right side and left side. Now, it's divided into various chambers, so that keeps it pretty simple, but we'll just make it very simple as we can. The blood flows into the right side of the heart and goes through the whole body, and about 20 seconds or so, a given drop of blood goes through the whole body, and it gathers impurities from all over your body, as you know, and it brings those impurities back, and it comes into the right side of the heart. From the right side of the heart, it goes to the lungs. In the lungs, a marvelous exchange of gases take place. You breathe. And the lungs are filled with this new, wonderful air that you breathe. And that exchange of gases, new oxygen goes into the blood, the old impurities are breathed out, and thus your blood is purified. It is a fairly good illustration, a leakage of the heart. It's about as close as you can get for the ordinary layman to understand. Because sometimes what happens is that the blood goes directly from the right side of the heart into the left side of the heart. And if it does, that causes problems. That's dirty blood. That's gone through the body. It's gathered impurities. If it goes into the left side of the heart, it weakens the whole system. So consequently, that can be sometimes extremely serious. And it can cause a great deal of difficulty. Now they're able to correct that, but somebody says, well, how does that happen? You know, if you've got a right side of the heart and the blood goes to the lungs and then back to the left side of the heart, how does it get from the right side of the heart to the left side of the heart? Ah, there's a little valve in there, just a little bit of a valve is in there and between the right and the left side of the heart. Now, in the ordinary person, that never opens during your whole lifetime. It's closed, just tight as can be, and no blood goes through. Well, why is it there? Well, some people think the Creator had an extra valve left over and threw it in. But that isn't so. You see, in the unborn embryo, there is no breath in the lungs. So the blood has to be cleansed by the contact with the mother. And in the unborn child, the blood doesn't flow into the lungs of the child, but goes from the right side of the heart to the left side of the heart and into the system and is cleansed by contact with the mother. Because there isn't any breath in the lungs. But the instant that child is born, that instant, that child must breathe That's why the doctor will hold up the baby and slap it to make it cry, breathe, anything to make it breathe. Why? Because the instant you're born, that little valve in the heart closes. During a normal lifetime, it never reopens. It just closes. And the instant the child is born, and the blood rushes into the lungs to be purified by the breath that the newborn infant has breathed, and then into the left side of the heart, and then out again, and then back and through that system. Do you know? But in the heart of an unregenerated man, there's a wide open valve. In the life of the person without God, there is a flow back and forth. From right side to left side, he thinks of himself alone. He is self-contained. He is within himself. It's his ideas, his thoughts, his performance. It's what he wants, his ambitions. That's all he can think about. His property, his possessions, his goals, his gain. That's it. Look what I have built, says the rich man. That's mine. But you know, the moment you're born again, that instant, something in you closes never to open. Something in you opens never to close. And that is the rush of your life to be touched by the Spirit of God, who is the breath of God. And that regenerated life is cleansed, is purified, is strengthened, is sanctified by that touch of the Holy Spirit. For if we walk in the light as he is in the light, we have fellowship, we breathe that air, and the blood of Jesus Christ, his Son, keeps on cleansing us from sin. My friend, nothing in the world offers that. A unique revelation, a unique redeemer, and a unique regeneration. Thank God for Jesus. Father, take this word and use it to thy praise, for Jesus' sake. Amen.
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2: Today we'll be reading chapter 11 from Mel Trotter. During 1922, the Trotter Party moved into Evansville, Indiana for a three-week campaign. Reverend Ernest Reveal, a mighty man of faith, one of God's gentlemen, was in charge there. He still is. Handicapped physically, he is not impaired spiritually. He talks to God in prayer much like Praying Hyde or Billy Bray. Someday his biography will be written, and when it is, it will be a remarkable epic of faith in these times. With the groundwork prepared by such a man of God, they had a remarkable series of meetings and many converts. A few years after starting his evangelistic career, Mr. Trotter took a page out of Billy's Sunday's book and commenced to build tabernacles of sufficient size to hold the crowds. He was having the same trouble as other leaders of his day. He was finding it increasingly difficult to find auditoriums large enough to hold the people who came to hear him. In Fairfield, Iowa, the newspaper ran a front-page headline, "Up Goes the Big Tabernacle." With a clatter of hammers and swish of saws, volunteer workers from every trade and profession almost made quick work of the erection of the big tabernacle today. It looked this afternoon as if the roof might be on before the laborers knocked off for the day. The rush of work was stilled at the noon hour, while the tired and aching carpenters enthusiastically devoured the free meal at the Baptist church, served by the ladies of that congregation. There was an abundance of hearty food and of a bit of a program, Gus V. Scott leading in the singing, and Dr. E.B. Turner, chairman of the General Committee of Arrangements, making a clever speech followed by other short talks. Despite overcast skies, a bustle of activity prevailed at the Trotter Tabernacle site, corner of Broadway and 2nd Street, early this morning. While volunteers were not as numerous as was hoped, yet what were there were extremely busy. By 8 o'clock, some 30 husky men were on the job, and the work of framing the big center trusses was going merrily along. The first one was raised at 8:30. And an hour later, the entire string of main trusses was in place, and the work was going on the side framing. By this evening, the site will present an entirely different appearance, as about 50 men were on the job at 9:30, and a large delegation from the college were scheduled to be on the job this afternoon. While the entire structure will not be finished as hoped, yet it will probably be almost enclosed by quitting time. Some delay was occasioned this morning by the framing of the trusses, as it was expected to have had them ready by last night, but the inclement weather would not permit work yesterday afternoon. All classes of local citizenry were on the job this morning, including the postmaster, merchants, farmers, factory men, real estate folks, builders, and lumbermen. In fact, almost every line of business was represented in today's laborers. The delay already occasioned in the work causes the committee to make another appeal for volunteer help for tomorrow. It is hoped that a number who have not responded today will find time to donate a day's work in the good cause. If you desire to help, be on the grounds tomorrow morning at 8 o'clock with saw and hammer. The big shed, which rose in 2 days on the new post office site, 2nd and Broadway Streets, as the result of volunteer labor of many citizens, will be complete and ready for the services. The finishing touches to the building and furnishings are being given today, and everything from the sawdust on the floor to the big trap door in the roof for ventilation has been arranged. The building will seat 1,800 people, and the seats, which are strong and staunch, are more or less comfortable. The building of such a tabernacle was a big undertaking in itself, but from the newspaper report, one can gather that there existed a wonderful spirit of teamwork. It must have been with a feeling of pride and satisfaction that the tired workers put down their tools and realized the job was done. Alas, their hopes were short-lived, for following the first meeting led by Mr. Trotter and his party, another headline appeared in the paper. Overflow big tabernacle. First night proves shed too small. Hammers and saws are playing a merry tune again today down on the tabernacle lot. It was definitely proven last night that the big shed was wholly inadequate to hold the large crowds that taxed its capacity by the time the service started. Scores stood about the walls in the rear while hundreds were turned away. A 20-foot wing is being added to the east side, and it is expected it will be ready for duty by the time for the afternoon service arrives. A week later, it became necessary to add another wing to this old glory shed. They were crowding 2,500 into the place now, and still hundreds were being turned away. This time they pushed the west wall of the tabernacle out and added another section, giving them a capacity of 3,000. However, before the campaign ended, despite the two additions to the original building, the place still proved too small. The people in Fairfield, Iowa, have never forgotten the Trotter meetings. To this day, old-timers talk about the hundreds who walked down the sawdust trail to begin a new life in Christ. And they still talk of the old shed. There is no question that the erection of such a tabernacle in the heart of any city would be a great attraction. Today's evangelists and committees sponsoring campaigns might do well to try some of the proved methods of a generation ago. It is true that the majority of places do have spacious auditoriums in these days. However, in most cases, the novelty of them is worn off. To see 100 men engaged in building a big shed on a prominent site might do more to focus the attention of the people upon a campaign than $1,000 worth of advertising spent in other ways. It would also be a central and neutral place for all churches to unite and concentrate upon a few weeks' revival effort. Well, Knoxville, Tennessee was the scene of another of Mr. Trotter's campaigns. Starting at the First Presbyterian Church, they were compelled to move to Jefferson Hall by the end of the first week to accommodate the crowds. An interesting report appears in the daily paper about the progress of the meetings. With steady increasing power, the Mel Trotter Revival is swinging into its second week today. Those sponsoring the meetings have been much gratified with the large crowds that have been attending. Mr. Trotter is one of the best-known city mission workers in the United States today. For years, he has conducted a large city mission, and through his work, thousands have heard of salvation from sin. In the north and east, where Mr. Trotter is better known, his services are much sought. He has assisted in opening scores of missions in the large cities of the country. However, the work of Mel Trotter is not confined to this type of work by any means. While he does not claim to be, he is recognized as one of the great evangelists of the day. His straight-from-the-shoulder messages that come from a life rich and full of experiences reach the masses with unusual power. His messages to the church people are most splendid. Mr. Trotter is a man who was wonderfully saved from a life of sin. His testimony concerning the power of God to save a man from sin and put him on his feet where he will not want to sin has been a great blessing to thousands who have heard it. Mr. Trotter says that he was for years down and out, living in open sin, that since the day Jesus Christ came into his life, he has not wanted a drink of liquor, and that Christ living in him has kept him from wanting to sin. Mel Trotter's methods are unique. He works like no other man and has won the hearts of his hearers in Knoxville by his direct appeals to the Christian life. In 1937, Mr. Trotter spent 4 months overseas in England, Scotland, and Ireland in connection with the Moody Centenary. In fact, he preached around the world, and everywhere he went, God blessed his ministry, and many souls were added unto the Lord. Concerning his trip to England, Dr. H.A. Ironside, who was his companion on the trip, makes the following interesting observation.
3: During the celebration of the D.L. Moody Centenary in Great Britain, it was my privilege to cross over with Mel Trotter as two of the American representatives invited to participate in the celebrations arranged by the London Centenary Committee. It was one of the happiest experiences of my life to be associated with this devoted and decidedly unique missioner. We shared the same cabin together on the Aquitania. The voyage was a stormy one, and Mel was far from well, so that one wondered if he were wise in going over. But his faith was strong, and despite physical weakness, he looked forward with eager anticipation to preaching the gospel to British audiences. We enjoyed some sacred hours together as we knelt in prayer before God, looking to him for guidance and blessing. We were welcomed by the committee in London and appeared on the platform at a great celebration of Moody's birthday in the Royal Albert Hall, where over 8,000 people were gathered to honor him. The Marquis of Aberdeen and Temair presided, and many leaders in church and state participated. During the week, meetings were held in the Central Hall, Westminster. Each night, some outstanding British preacher gave an address, followed by Mel or myself on alternate nights. At first, Mr. Trotter was nervous, I thought because of some English punctiliousness as to correct diction, and a warning on the part of some that American colloquialisms might not be acceptable. Well, this made for a rather stilted and natural approach the first time Mel preached, until he really got going, when he forgot the advice and the suggestions and launched out in his own inimitable way. He declared he had lost 3/4 of his vocabulary the night he was converted, so had to do the best he could with what was left. So earnestly and tenderly did Mel preach and plead that the people forgot about his Americanisms and saw and heard only the man redeemed from a drunkard's doom and recognized in him a magnificent trophy of the grace of God.

0: That first night's meeting was a memorable one. Some of the ministers warned against any dividing the meeting or emotional appeals, such as asking anxious ones to indicate their desire to be saved in some public way, like standing or going into an inquiry room. But nothing was said to Mel, and after a whirlwind address, pointed, pithy, and abounding with homely illustrations, he invited all who were troubled to go into a small room across the hall where Christian workers could help by counsel and prayer. Over 30 responded, and there were some happy scenes enacted as one after another were brought into peace with God. One dear lady of 92 was saved, and her joy was infectious. Mel went to Dundee, where there was perhaps the greatest blessing of all, and then on to Newcastle and Ireland. We met again in London a few days before I sailed for home, but the hard work and certain climatic and dietary difficulties had wrought havoc, and I realized he was a very sick man. With difficulty, I persuaded him to give up temporarily and go into a hospital for proper treatment. Fortunately, I had relatives in the city who were glad to help make him comfortable. Dr. and Mrs. Houghton arrived from America the day I had to leave, so I parted with Mel after a season of prayer together, feeling relieved in mind to know he would have proper care and rest. As a result of this rest, he was soon able to get back into harness. When I returned to Britain the following year, I met many who told me they had been saved through his ministry and who asked me to convey to him their affectionate regards. Mr. Trotter traveled to other parts of the world during the course of the years, and in every place took the opportunity to preach Jesus to the multitudes. Globetrotting was his very life for the greater part of 20 years, and he left behind him a sweet fragrance of the Lord he loved and served so well. Today on Christian Classics, we have been reading from the book Mel Trotter by Fred C. Zarfus, published by the Zondervan Publishing House.
1: You've been listening to Christian Classics, narrated by Lynn Brooks. This has been a production of the Bible Broadcasting Network.

Come on in, make yourself at home on this Monday night. This is the Bible Broadcasting Network, music with an eternal message for you. Good to have you with us. Thanks for being a part of our listening family. My name is Mike Dyes. Well, let's get started.

Is work fun? Well, it depends on what you're doing and depends on whether you're seeing any value in it, whether it's enjoyable. Abraham Lincoln said, "My father taught me to work. He did not teach me to love it." Sometimes you probably will love what you do. Other times it'll just be determination that gets you through it. I don't know what you had more of today. May the Lord help us to see the eternal value in doing our work faithfully. Even if this particular job is just for a little time, let's be faithful at the task.

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You know, there are some chameleons out there in the sense that they can fit in pretty much anywhere they go. Maybe they know what to say, how to look, what not to say. Well, maybe you're like that when it comes to spiritual things. You can fit right in, maybe fit in church. The question is not whether we can look good on the outside. It's what's happening on the inside. How are we? Have we been made new? Or are we just sort of fitting in? Think about that as you hear testimony time coming up on Unshackled in a few minutes.

0: Every day, I can see the question in your eyes when I go out. Why? Where am I going? Well, I tell you the truth. I am taking drugs.
1: Sasha.
0: Yeah. I am taking drugs, and I go out many times so you don't know. But why should I leave? And why should you wonder where I'm going? This is my home, and I love you. It's more dangerous for me to take drugs outside my home. Why shouldn't I take them here? Hmm?
1: But why are you taking drugs?
0: Because it makes me feel good. Why don't you try it yourself and you will see? Your problems vanish, Sonia, like fog in the sunshine. Take drugs with me and we can be together in a new way. I won't have to go out and leave you.
1: Are you sure it's the right thing to do?
0: If you don't like it, you don't have to continue, okay? But at least try.
1: Okay, Sasha. I'll try it once.
0: For 2 years, we used drugs together, and we lost every interest in life. Drugs were the only important thing to us. Nothing else mattered. Finally, we saw that we stood on the edge of an abyss. I began to wonder if the answer could be found in the aged men and women that attended the few churches in our town.
1: How bleak our life has become. Even getting high doesn't help.
0: And yet, I feel panic when we have none, like now.
1: I don't want to go on like this, Sasha. What are we going to do?
0: I don't know. I can't imagine life without drugs.
1: But everything is so meaningless. What happened to the happiness we once had?
0: I'm sorry, Sonia. I dragged you into this. It was so good at first. I didn't know it would go bad like this. Maybe it poisons the mind after a while.
1: We have to quit using drugs.
0: How?
1: Maybe if we throw away all the needles, everything we use to make injections, then we can stop using the drugs.
0: I'm afraid, Sonia.
1: But we have to try.
0: All right. You gather up everything and throw it away.
1: We have to do this, Sasha. Otherwise, we will die.

0: Sasha, what are you doing?
1: I can't sleep. There must be drugs here somewhere.
0: No, we don't have any, remember?
1: Sonia, it hurts. I want so much to get high.
0: No, Sasha, I know. We have to be strong.
1: Every cell in my body is screaming in agony.
0: We have to hold out as long as possible. It's only been a week.
1: It seems like forever. I don't know if I can stand it.
0: You must, Sasha, you must. Come. Come here, let me hold you.
1: That was a terrible time in our lives. I wondered why I was so unlucky that I became a drug addict. I decided that even alcohol was better than this. We had only one wish, to hold out as long as possible. And after a month, we felt the most fearful time was behind us. So we went to a church and put some candles in the front of a cross.
0: It's beautiful.
1: Yeah. What does it mean to you, lighting a candle like this?
0: It means we have hope again, after living in fear so long.
1: We must never be tempted to do drugs again.
0: Never. Sasha, have you ever been in church before?
1: Only ones that were turned into museums. It seems very neglected.
0: Do you think God exists?
1: When I was about 5, I asked my sister about God. And she said he lives in heaven. I didn't understand how it was possible to walk in the sky. I haven't thought much about God since.
0: All I know is it's a miracle that we can live without drugs.
1: Little by little, life became empty. And as I looked back, what I saw was job, money, restaurants, vodka, dirt, women, and drugs. I didn't want to live for the sake of money anymore, so I quit my job.
0: Are you crazy, Sasha? You can't just stop working.
1: I can, and I did.
0: It isn't normal.
1: I don't know what is normal anymore, but money is not the answer.
0: It is impossible to live without money.
1: How do you know, huh? Maybe there is something more worthwhile than money. I want to find out what it is.
0: Well, you can find out on your own. I want a normal life.
1: My wife left me for a normal man. Because I had no more money, my friends left me too. I was devastated. I stayed alone and drank vodka to smooth my loneliness. When I didn't drink, I thought, who am I? Then I realized that I am a total non-entity. I had four walls and a roof, but my home is empty, like all my life.

0: Sasha, I wish you would change your mind.
1: Mama, I must leave Russia.
0: But why? Things are getting better now. Perestroika, glasnost. Everywhere the walls are coming down.
1: I have to leave, Mama. I will die if I stay here.
0: Where will you go?
1: I wanted to go to America, but they've closed the door to us. So I'm going to Israel.
0: Israel? How can you go there?
1: It's all taken care of, Mama. I've had my papers altered. I come to say goodbye. I wanted a new beginning. But how could I when I was the same? In Israel, I worked to exist and to drink vodka. My life was still empty. Needing a place to stay, I went to a Christian hostel where I met a man who worked there. He was different from anyone I knew.
2: Hello, Sasha. Would you like to get some lunch with me?
1: I don't have any money, Boris.
2: Oh, I have enough for both of us. Come on.
1: You are very kind to me.
2: The Lord has blessed me so much, I want to give as he gives.
1: You mean God? What has he given you?
2: Oh, the Messiah gives new life, salvation.
1: What does it mean, salvation?
2: Sasha, do you know anything about Jesus Christ?
1: Well, I know that he was a good man who was crucified 2,000 years ago. They say he was risen. I don't know if it's true because I don't see it.
2: He lives, Sasha. I know because he lives in my heart. Jesus Christ is God the Son who came to earth to die on the cross for our sins.
1: I don't understand. In Russia, we were taught that God does not exist.
2: I know. Like you, I was born in Russia. My parents came to Israel when I was only 11. I didn't know God either then. But he's real, Sasha. And the only way to find out is to ask him. First hand is always better than second hand, don't you think?
1: Yeah.
2: Read the Bible.
1: But it was written by men.
2: Was War and Peace written by Tolstoy or by the pen? The Bible was written by the Holy Spirit of God. Men were just the instruments. Read the Gospel of Matthew, chapters 5, chapter 6, and chapter 7. It's the Sermon on the Mount, a famous part of Scripture where Jesus speaks to the people. See if God doesn't speak to your heart.
1: I like this man, this Jew who believed in Jesus. He was kind, buying medicine for me when I was sick and food when I was hungry. I thought to myself, if I could just become as kind as my new friend. He gave me a Bible, and I read what he suggested. Blessed are they which do hunger and thirst after righteousness, for they shall be filled. How can I be filled with anything but food? How can I be filled with righteousness? This Jesus, what he said and what he did tugged at my heart. I watched the movie about him and tears streamed down my face, but secretly so nobody could see. I wanted to believe in him, but how? One day, I went to the worship service in the hostel, and the pastor preached from the Gospel of Luke, chapter 15, the prodigal son. I was sure he had chosen that story especially for me.
3: Every one of us, separated from God by sin, is a prodigal son. We spend our inheritance, squander it on worthless things. Notice verse 18, the prodigal says, I will arise and go to my father and will say unto him, Father, I have sinned against heaven and before thee, and am no more worthy to be called thy son. Make me as one of thy hired servants. You see, the prodigal's life begins to change from the moment he admits his sin. You cannot come to God in pride saying, I'm not so bad, because God says, all have sinned, all. But if we confess our sins, he is faithful and just to forgive us our sins and to cleanse us of all unrighteousness. Notice the father's response. Verse 20 says, and he arose and came to his father. But when he was yet a great way off, his father saw him and had compassion and ran and fell on his neck and kissed him. Our God sees you when you're still a long way off, when you're lost in sin. Romans chapter 5, verse 8 says, but God commendeth his love toward us in that while we were yet sinners, Christ died for us. God loves you, and he wants to forgive you. That's why Jesus died on the cross, so you could

0: would come home to the Father. I cried as I listened and read about God's forgiveness and grace. I believe the truth, that Jesus is the Son of God. It is impossible that it is a lie. Then I began to think about my life. Money was always my God. Could I sell Jesus? What would I do if someone offered me $1 million tomorrow? Could I take the money and say that I do not believe in Jesus? At that moment, I understood that I am a total idiot.
1: Sasha, you're deep in thought. What are you thinking about?
0: Money. It's the devil himself.
1: Ah, the Bible says the love of money is the root of all evil.
0: It's true. The love of money destroyed my life. I lived for the sake of money. I served the devil and didn't know it.
1: Well, it sounds like you see the truth now.
0: Yes. I'm not afraid to say the truth. I believe in God. Jesus Christ is the Son of God. He saved my life.
1: Slava Bogu.
0: Slava Bogu. Glory to God. I can never sell my faith.
1: Now you know firsthand what salvation is.
0: Yes. It's like a mountain falling down from my shoulders.
1: Oh, I am very happy for you, my friend.
0: Boris, this is the best day of my life. God is changing my life. I don't drink alcohol and I don't smoke anymore. I love to study God's word. I wrote to my mother and my wife and sent Bibles to them. My mother is a widow now, and I sent her money to help her. When I was a hopeless drug addict, I cried in despair to a God I didn't really believe existed. Oh, Lord, what shall I do? Now I know what to do. Serve God and Him only. Let me tell you, friend, if you don't know the Lord Jesus Christ, why are you waiting? Nothing compares with Him.
2: Romans chapter 10, verses 9 and 10 promise that if thou shalt confess with thy mouth the Lord Jesus and shalt believe in thine heart that God hath raised him from the dead, thou shalt be saved. For with the heart man believeth unto righteousness, and with the mouth confession is made unto salvation. Why not have that assurance right now by praying with us? Lord, I want to know you. I believe that only the blood of Christ can wash away my sins, and I put my faith in Him, in His resurrection from the dead. Save me, Lord. Come into my heart and life and help me to follow Jesus. Thank you for sending Him, Lord. Make me like Him.
3: 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And our address? 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So until next time, unless our Lord returns before then, the doors to Pacific Garden Mission are open night and day. 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

Why art thou cast down, O my soul? And why art thou disquieted in me? Hope thou in God. Psalm 42, verse 5. Good evening and welcome to Streams in the Desert. The longest lane must have a turning. The darkest night gives place to day. Somewhere bright stars are always burning. Hope's rainbow spans the future way. The fiercest storm has soonest ending. The dreariest winter heralds spring, with sunshine, blossom, fragrance blending to bring new joy to everything. Charles Spurgeon once wrote, "The path of the Christian is not always bright with sunshine. He has his season of darkness and of storm." True, it is written in God's Word, "Her ways are ways of pleasantness, and all her paths are peace." And it is a great truth that religion is calculated to give a man happiness below as well as bliss above. But experience tells us that if the course of the just be as the shining light that shineth more and more unto the perfect day, yet sometimes that light is eclipsed. At certain periods, clouds cover the believer's sun, and he walks in darkness and sees no light. There are many who have rejoiced in the presence of God for a season. They have basked in the sunshine in the earlier stages of their Christian career. They have walked along the green pastures by the side of the still waters. But suddenly they find the glorious sky is clouded. Instead of the land of Goshen, they have to tread the sandy desert. And they say, "Surely if I were a child of God, this would not happen." Oh, say not so. The best of God's saints must drink the wormwood. The dearest of his children must bear the cross. Perhaps the Lord allotted you at first a smooth and unclouded path because you were weak and timid. But now that you are stronger in the spiritual life, you must enter upon the riper and rougher experience of God's full-grown children. We need winds and tempests to exercise our faith, to tear off the rotten bow of self-dependence, and to root us more firmly in Christ. The day of evil reveals to us the value of our glorious hope. Hope seems to me a cheerful song. The way may seem both dark and long, but days are passing one by one, and all is glory farther on. And hope has wings as well as song. And when she spreads her pinions strong, my thoughts soar up and dwell upon the heavenly glory farther on. And hope has eyes that pierce the gloom. She looks beyond death and the tomb, and thrills as though already shone the deathless glory farther on. Hope, blessed hope, abide with me. Still sing thy cheerful melody, till clouds and tears forever gone, I reach the glory farther on. Streams in the Desert.

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Put your faith in Him. Yes, even when your faith is not as strong as you'd like. Lord, we ask you today, strengthen us. 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
1: With SRN News, I'm Jason Walker. With the 250th birthday of our great country coming up, a new survey finds American pride hitting a new low for those on the left. But for Republicans and conservatives, extremely proud of our nation. Here's correspondent Laura Winters.
2: The new Gallup poll finds just 33% of those surveyed are extremely proud to be an American. But the breakdown is vastly different between parties. For example, 70% of Republicans say they are extremely proud to be an American, while only 14% of Democrats share the sentiment. The poll taken in the first 2 weeks of June. Laura Winters reporting.
1: If you love summer and hot weather, this week is for you. From the Midwest to the East Coast, it is promising to be very hot. National Weather Service meteorologist Scott Klebauer.
3: Especially by Wednesday, we'll start seeing it really impact areas of like the Ohio Valley through the Mid-Atlantic and into the Northeast. And it looks like the main, like the primary time frame for like the most extreme heat will be on Thursday and Friday, both. We're looking at Thursday probably being the period where we see the most potential for record highs.
1: Wildfires in the West still causing problems. Spokeswoman Alyssa Mason says they're hoping for cooler weather and higher humidity.
4: If a shift goes the right way for us, it could push the fire back in on itself. And that would be great because there isn't much fuel left for it to kind of burn. But if it changes it and it decides to go a new direction, that could push it kind of in a direction away from some of our containment lines we've been working on the last couple days.
1: And sadly, three firefighters have been killed in that blaze on the Colorado-Utah border. Numerous other injuries and fires reported as well. This is SRN News.
0: The Good News memory verse is Romans 8, verse 10. And if Christ be in you, the body is dead because of sin. But the Spirit is life because of righteousness. Romans 8:10, our Good News memory verse for this week.
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6: After Lam Wai Chan moved from his native Singapore to pastor a church in Japan, he panicked. 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Crying out to God, he sensed the answer, offer the church back to me. Rather than update worship or music, Wai Chan asked members to pray. Slowly, the church doubled in size. 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First, pray. 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In this way, we offer our ministries, churches, and programs back to God. We may plant seeds and water them, but as the apostle said in 1 Corinthians chapter 3, neither the one who plants nor the one who waters is anything, but only God who makes things grow. He was imploring believers at Corinth to stop quarreling about which church leader they followed. As Paul said, no one can lay any foundation other than the one already laid, which is Jesus Christ. Let's prayerfully give our churches back to Him. Then watch them grow. Today's encouragement was provided by Our Daily Bread Ministries.

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I enjoy art in one form or another. When I was a kid, it took the form of drawing heads, and I eventually got to the whole body. But I did some painting. Eventually, I started carving wood. Well, imagine the artistry of God. As you look out and see the landscapes, as you look and see the sun setting, the twinkling of the stars, God is an artist, isn't he?

Guidelines with Dr. Harold Sala coming up at 30 minutes past the hour. Later in the hour, Creation Moments and Running to Win at the top of the hour with Dr. Erwin Lutzer. Here's an old favorite for you, taking you closer to Guidelines. 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
2: One of my favorite snapshots is that of my son kneeling down with both hands outstretched towards his 11-month-old son who's just learning to walk. Their eyes are locked. Steve, my son, has a big smile on his face. What the photo doesn't capture is his warm, inviting voice as he says, "Come on, come on, Christian, come on." It's a picture of trust and commitment. As a little boy took those first tentative steps towards his daddy, whose hands quickly caught him as he lost his balance and started to fall. Only someone with a very perverted mind would kneel before his little son, encouraging him to come, then allow him to fall when he could easily catch him and prevent his falling. Trust is the result of a loving relationship. A little boy learning to walk is completely innocent. He trusts implicitly. Some individuals, however, face situations which perplex them. They pray and ask God to do something, claiming promises from God's word. Then, when things don't come together as they expect, they think that God held out his hands toward them, asking them to walk towards him, but when they stumbled, he wasn't there to catch them and they fell. Then they hesitate, uncertain, not knowing for sure whether or not God can be trusted. There are as many variations of this as there are disappointed men and women. Question: do we have unrealistic expectations of what God will do? Or is it that we have been misled by pop theology, by those who teach that you can ask absolutely anything and God will do it? They often cite verses such as John 14:14, which says, "You may ask me for anything in my name, and I will do it." One of our problems, which results in frustration and hesitation, is that we are reading other people's mail. Let me explain. Let's suppose that inadvertently the mailman put a letter addressed to your neighbor in your post office box. Not paying attention to the address on the envelope, you open the letter and you read an invitation to a dinner party next Friday night at the home of a famous celebrity. Great, you think. Pretty exciting. On the given evening, you go to the home where the dinner party is to be held. Your name, though, is not on the guest list, and you are turned away. Here is the application. One of the first principles of Bible study is asking, "To whom was this promise given?" Then ask, if the promise is made to a specific group or individual, is there a principle which does apply to me? There are some promises in the Bible which are given specifically to individuals. It has their name on them exclusively. God made promises to Abraham, David, and many to his people Israel. Likewise, Jesus made some specific promises to certain individuals. Yet there is an application which you can make to your own life. A final thought. Your spiritual mailbox is full of unopened mail with the sender's address spelled H-E-A-V-E-N. The Bible is full of promises that have your name on them. Many of the marvelous promises found in the Old Testament, including the encouraging words of Psalms, are universal principles which you can apply to your life. Most of what Jesus taught is for his followers of all ages and has your name on the address. God is faithful, and he honors the heart that is fully committed to him. What the writer of Scripture penned 3 millennia ago is still true. For the eyes of the Lord range throughout the earth to strengthen those whose hearts are fully committed to him. Some things never change. Think about it.
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Susan writes on Facebook, "Sometimes I've taken my eyes off God and drifted. But just as the prodigal son who said, 'I will arise and go to my father, and will say unto him, Father, I have sinned against heaven and before thee, and am no more worthy to be called thy son,' I thank God for never giving up on me, for being right there where I walked away from him, for sparing my life when I at any time could have died out of the will of God, and there were so many stupid, foolish decisions, choices I made in life that could have taken my life. I thank my best earthly friend for praying for me for years and loving me enough to keep telling me what I already knew, how God loves me." What an encouraging note. Friend, are you being like that friend of hers, Kim, ready to encourage that, yes, like the prodigal son, we can return?

0: What kinds of scientists believe in creation? Good ones. Learn about one such man next on today's Creation Moment. And now, here's our Creation Moment's host, Ian Taylor.
1: Dr. David Menton is a biologist who believes that God created the heavens and the earth in 6 days, only some 6,000 years ago. As he likes to point out, he is a biologist who evolutionists say cannot exist, a biologist who rejects evolution. But Dr. Menton's accomplishments make it hard for evolutionists to deny his right to be considered a top-notch scientist. Before completing his doctorate, David Menton worked as a dermatology researcher at the Mayo Clinic. After earning his doctorate, he worked as a research scientist at the University of Iowa, where he made a major discovery acknowledged by fellow scientists. Dr. Menton discovered that skin cells are 14-sided polygons called tetrachidecahedrons. Sort of fun to say when you get the hang of it. He also discovered that these flat tetrachidecahedrons are stacked and interlocked like poker chips, one exactly on top of another. And from this he learned that when the skin cells reproduce too rapidly, they do not stack as they should, resulting in skin problems like psoriasis. No, there can be no question that Dr. Menton is a qualified biologist. We wouldn't want you to think that Dr. Menton is the only scientist or even the only biologist who believes in creation as taught in the Bible. Thousands of qualified scientists believe in creation, despite what some evolutionists say.
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1: Nathan was born into a deeply religious family in Connecticut in 1755. At the age of 14, he began to study at Yale and graduated near the top of his class in 4 years. He accepted a teaching position, but a year and a half later enlisted in Connecticut's colonial militia, where he became a captain. Seeing very little action, he volunteered for an undercover mission. He was captured, and on September 22, 1776, at the age of 21, Nathan Hale was hanged. You have probably heard the famous words attributed to him before his death. "I only regret that I have but one life to lose for my country." Whether those were his exact words or not, they've become his legacy. Nathan Hale never lived to see American independence. He never saw the victory at the Battle of Yorktown, the signing of the Treaty of Paris, or the birth of the United States. Yet the sacrifice of this young man and many others since then have provided you and me with the best country on earth. Not because it's perfect, but because we are free. 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BBN loves the United States of America. 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
1: Let us run with endurance the race that is set before us, looking to Jesus, the founder and perfecter of our faith. A death row inmate faces a grim prospect with nowhere to turn. But sometimes, if new evidence is discovered, a governor will set him free. We all deserve a spiritual death row sentence. Today, another gift God has given those who trust Christ. From the Moody Church in Chicago, this is Running to Win with Dr. Erwin Lutzer, whose clear teaching helps us make it across the finish line. Today, we continue a series from Romans chapter 8 on the blessings we've been given as children of an awesome God. Blessings like this: you own a certificate of acquittal.
2: You may be here today as a Buddhist, as a Muslim, as a Catholic, as a Protestant of whatever variety, as a Baptist. No matter who you are, all of us together need to appreciate the struggle of Martin Luther. When Luther entered the monastery in the Erfurt Monastery way back in Germany in the 16th century, he did it in order to save his soul. Luther was troubled with what is known in German as Anfechtungen, that is, a sense of existential despair, a feeling of alienation from God, guilt, depression. And he wanted to find peace and security in his relationship with the Almighty. He took advantage of all of the graces that the church had to offer in medieval times, the disciplines of the church. He fasted sometimes so often and so long that some of his fellow monks thought that he might die because of hunger. He slept on a stone-cold floor without blankets to mortify the flesh. And then he took advantage of all of the sacraments that the church had to offer. There was the sacrament of confession, which brought some solace to him at times. In fact, he would jog his memory so that he would know what to confess. He would jog his memory, and most assuredly, with the Ten Commandments and the seven deadly sins, he would begin to remember his sins so that they could be confessed. One time he confessed his sins for 6 hours until his confessor, Staupitz, was so exasperated. He said, "Luther, the next time you come, let it be for some serious sin like murder or immorality, but not all these little peccadillos, not all these little sins." But Luther was a better theologian than his contemporaries. He understood that the issue was not whether the sin was big or little, but whether or not it had been confessed and forgiven. Because he rightly understood that one little smidgen of sin would keep you out of heaven if it were not taken care of. But he reached an impasse. Think of it. Sins, in order to be forgiven, had to be confessed. In order for them to be confessed, they had to be remembered. But if they were not remembered, they were not confessed. And if they were not confessed, they were not forgiven. Furthermore, how did he know whether or not he had confessed them all? There are some things he did that maybe he thought weren't sin, but God thought that it was sin. But it was even worse. He discovered that his whole nature was corrupt. It was something like mopping up the floor with a faucet running. Tomorrow was another day with new sins, new confession, endlessly the torturous route to justification, to holiness, and it had such an uncertain ending. And the challenges became unbearable. Luther knew, as our contemporaries do not, he understood that nobody gets to heaven unless he's as perfect as God. In fact, because that is true, you don't get to heaven unless you are as perfect as God, some of you wives can now turn to your husband and say, "You are in trouble." You can do that right now. Luther understood that. The question was how to attain it. In the year 1511, he comes to the Wittenberg University to teach philosophy, but his conscience will not be silenced. He can find no peace. 2 years later, he begins to lecture on the Book of Psalms. He comes across Psalm 22, "My God, my God, why hast thou forsaken me?" "Well," says Luther, it seems as if Jesus Christ himself suffered some alienation from God, Anfechtungen. But why did he do it? The light began to dawn. He did it for me. He took my place. Wow. He gets to the book of Romans and discovers that in the gospel, the righteousness of God is revealed. And he says that the righteousness of God, that's the phrase that troubled him. If God weren't so righteous, it would be easier to appease him. How do you appease a righteous God? Love God, Luther said, I hate him. No matter how much you do, you're never sure that you've pleased him. But then he discovered something else, that there is righteousness that is an attribute of God. That is, of course, our challenge. But he also discovered that in the Bible there is a form of righteousness. There is a righteousness which God gives to those who believe and trust Christ. And he said when he began to understand that righteousness was not something he had to attain, but something that he would freely receive, and that if he believed in Christ, Christ's righteousness would be credited to him. When he understood that, he said it was as if he had been reborn and went through the gates of paradise. There was now hope for sinners like him and sinners like you and me. Why am I preaching this message, which I think is on one of my favorite topics? And why is it that I think that many people who are listening, you may be listening by radio or on the internet, why is it that I believe that it's going to be transforming in the lives of everyone who is willing to hear it? Couple of reasons. First of all, so that you might understand justification by faith and its implications in terms of your own mind and heart and emotions. But also another reason, and that is that you might be brought to the assurance of faith, the full realization that Jesus paid your debt and you are free from the condemnation of God. Everyone who is listening, if you desire to, you teenagers, I'm including you, I'm including everyone. If you desire to, you can indeed come to the full assurance of faith. It's transforming. It's a truth that I never leave. I think of it every single day. And with that introduction, let's turn, of course, to Romans chapter 8, since this is a continuation of our series, Children of an Awesome God. If you missed last time, you know that in verse 31, and by the way, if you did miss last time, be sure to get the series in context. It'll help you to understand where we have been and where we are going. But you'll notice in Romans 8, it says in verse 31, what shall we say to these things? If God be for us, who can be against us? And we stress that if God is for you, nobody of any significance can be against you. Oh, they can kill you even in this life, but do not fear those who kill the body, and after that there's nothing they can do, Jesus said, but rather fear the one who could destroy both soul and body in hell. So if God is for us, who can be against us? Now Paul continues with this series of questioning. And he goes on and he says in verse 33, who shall bring any charge against God's elect? Oh, I love this. By the way, notice that word elect. Perfectly good word, God's elect. That's why it's important to understand the sweep of what is being written here in the book of Romans, because the elect refer to those who were foreknown, as in a previous message, those who were chosen by God. If you are here today as a believer, don't ever think of yourself in terrible terms. You are God's elect. What a wonderful thing to think that he chose you, and you revel in the fact that you are elect. You are somebody because God made you into somebody. And the answer to a bad self-image is not self-esteem. It isn't thinking that somehow I can think of how wonderful and valuable I am. No. What happens is this: when we understand what God has done for us, unworthy though we are, it enhances our sense of well-being. I mean, imagine being a member of God's elect. And if you're here today and you don't know whether you're a member of God's elect, that's why it's so important that you listen to this message even to the very end, because I'm going to tell you how you can find out if you are a member of God's elect. Well, let's look at the text. Who can bring a charge against God's elect? Who is going to tell God that there's a sinner here that is unworthy of going to heaven? Who is it that is going to lay that charge at your doorstep? Well, your conscience might, because your conscience tells you how terrible you really are, and your conscience may even be right from that standpoint. Your conscience can certainly do it. That's why some of you can't sleep. I'm speaking to some of you who struggle with alcoholism, and you know how terrible you really are down deep and how deceptive you are. And I can say that about others who are addicted to various things. And all of us, the human heart is deceitful and desperately wicked. It can certainly bring a charge against God's elect. Other people can do it. And they may even do it legitimately, because remember, we're speaking about our relationship with God, not our relationship with others, because there may be those who have things against you, and you need to deal with those, because you need to not only think of your relationship with God, but others as well. But they could bring a charge against you and say that God has rejected you, because think of what you've done. And then, of course, there's the devil. The Bible says that he accuses the saints during the day and during the night, while you sleep, while you're awake. He's constantly accusing and say, oh, you call yourself a Christian? Just look at your life. You know what you did last night? Really looks like Jesus, doesn't it? And he keeps telling you that your sins are too big, you've committed them too many times, and you love them too much. God hates you and has rejected you. That's what the devil says. And he brings a charge against God's elect. Wow. But what happens is, Paul says, it is God. Oh, don't you love this? Who justifies? That's such a message of liberation that we have to make sure that the people around us understand. There is hope in their dilemmas. All of us really are sent into the world. Jesus made it very clear that his followers were to be witnesses. Witnesses, yes, in Jerusalem, Judea, but also to the ends of the earth. And if you're a believer, that includes you. Today is the last day we're making a special resource available for you. It's a book entitled Sent. It is written by a husband and his wife who help us to understand how we can witness. Do you have some kind of a barrier between you and your friends and you don't know how to begin a spiritual conversation? This book is for you. 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And as I already mentioned, today is the last day that you can get this resource. We here at Running to Win are deeply committed to the fact that Jesus sends all of us into the world. 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Remember the title of the book, Sent. 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

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We started broadcasting in October of 1971, reaching out to Hampton Roads in southeastern Virginia. It's good to have you listening, whether you've been listening that whole time since 1971 or recently found us. Good to have you part of our listening family.

Are you one who likes to make a plan and see it work, and then you're frustrated because people keep fighting your plan? Well, we ought to at least first of all acknowledge maybe our plan isn't necessarily the very best. There might be room for improvement in our plan, and otherwise it's not worth the aggravation many times when people just don't follow the plan that we have set up. We do need to follow God's plan, though, don't we? Until that day when we're with the Lord in Glory Land.

Are we surprised by things we see around us? Maybe we should not be surprised when it comes to what unbelievers will do. The heart is deceitful above all things, and desperately wicked. Who can know it? Let's not be surprised so much as compassionate, broken, renewed in our determination to share the good news.

Hey, are you ready to go through the Bible with Dr. J. Vernon McGee? Barbara writes on Facebook, I have learned so much from being on the Bible bus with J. Vernon McGee. Thank you, BBN. Well, thank you, Barbara, for joining us here, whether in the early morning or later in the day, through the Bible in just a few minutes.

of Jacob in the next chapter, and we'll take that next time. But today, in this 48th chapter, he's come to the conclusion of his life. There's no question about that. By the way, while I think of it, let me intrude this. There are several have written in that tell me that they're annoyed by several little expressions that I use, and that I use them too much. I regret that very much, that I'm doing that and have done it in the past. We're trying to correct it. Now, the reason for it is just simply this, that I've attempted to do more than I'm physically able to do. And when you become weary, your brain doesn't move as fast as it does at other times. And I do not write out the messages I give. I want them to come from my heart. And sometimes they don't seem to come from my mind at all. But we want our mind to keep up with our heart. But sometimes we get weary. But what we do is we find that we repeat. And I regret it. I hope that I improve. You continue to pray for us. Now, as we get into this chapter here, we find that we have Jacob's last sickness, and he blesses the two sons of Joseph. And by faith, we're told Jacob, when he was dying, blessed both the sons of Joseph and worshiped, leaning upon the top of his staff. That's Hebrews 11, 21. Now, I think you can discover here another evidence of the spiritual side of Jacob, and that he's growing. He's come a long way since his early days. If I may adopt a very slang and ugly expression that's in some of our commercials, let me say this of Jacob. You've come a long ways, baby. And I don't mean that he's come to the place where he can smoke cigarettes and get lung cancer, but I think that he's come spiritually a long, long ways. Now, I think that all of you that are studying with us, reading through the Bible with us, will concur in this observation. But the growth has been slow, very slow. And it wasn't a sensational experience. A great many people look for that. I talked to a very beautiful young couple. They were a fine-looking young couple in Memphis, Tennessee, several years ago after service. They had come forward. And I asked them what they came forward for. They said they wanted all that God had for them. And I found out they came forward every Sunday. I asked them, what are you really looking for? Well, they thought they would have some sensational, momentary experience that had just all of a sudden they had become fully grown. We're told to grow in grace and in the knowledge of our Lord and Savior, Jesus Christ. And we've had to wait now till he's become an old man to see the fruit. But thank God for the possibility of growth in our lives and the patience of God which permits it. Now, if God moved in like some of us would, and I know that my impatience would cause me to move in and do something about it, but God very patiently dealt with this man, and he very patiently will deal with you and me. Now, let's look at this incident in this man's life. Old Jacob is going to bless the sons of Joseph. I'm reading now verse 1, Genesis 48. And it came to pass after these things that one told Joseph, behold, thy father is sick. And he took with him his two sons, Manasseh and Ephraim. And one told Jacob and said, behold, thy son Joseph cometh unto thee. And Israel strengthened himself and sat upon the bed. And Jacob said unto Joseph, God Almighty appeared unto me at Luz in the land of Canaan and blessed me. Now, can you imagine the thrill of this old man who now has this boy and his two sons before him? And he never dreamed he'd ever see him again. He thought he was dead. What a thrill it must have been to him. And this was his favorite son. Now he finds him elevated to this high position down in the land of Egypt. And what a thrill it must have been to old Jacob to have this boy of his. He's on his deathbed now. He's been down there 17 years. And here comes this man with his two sons, that is Joseph. And old Jacob, he gets up and sits on the edge of his bed, and he is an old man, and he's dying.

But notice where he goes to in his thinking. And Jacob said unto Joseph, God Almighty appeared unto me at Luz in the land of Canaan and blessed me. I tell you, friends, that he's come a long ways. You see here the faith of Jacob. He's now trusting God. He's not bragging about Jacob. Jacob was clever as a young man. He could get what he wanted, so he thought, and would use any kind of a method, too. But now he looks back over his life, and he goes back to where God appeared to him. That's the beginning of it all. God appeared to him there in Bethel when he went out of the land, and then when he came back to the land. He says, God appeared to me there, and God bless me. Here's the faith of Jacob. Now listen to verse 4. And he said unto me, behold, I'll make thee fruitful and multiply thee, and I'll make of thee a multitude of people, and I will give this land to thy seed after thee for an everlasting possession. Now keep those two things in mind. They run through the entire Old Testament and into the New Testament, friends. God promised this line, Abraham, Isaac, and Jacob, the patriarchs, and he said to them that through you two things will be accomplished. Well, actually three things. But the important thing right here for Jacob was, I'm going to make you fruitful. I'll make a nation to come from you. And the second thing, I give you this land. Those are two things that you can nail down. They're very important as far as the Bible is concerned. Now, the third thing is important for you and me. I'll make you a blessing to all nations, to all people. And the reason that right now you and I are sitting down with our Bible and considering the Word of God is because God's made good His promise that He made way back yonder. And God, by the way, has made two-thirds of that promise good. One-third He hadn't, really. They don't have that land today. Oh, they've got a little border there, but I tell you, it's a bone of contention. But when they get it from the hand of God, they'll live there in peace, every man under his vine and fig tree. They'll own their property then, pay no taxes. Believe me, friends, if that took place, it'd be the millennium, wouldn't it? Well, that's what it'll be when they get it. Now, may I read on here at verse 5. And now thy two sons, Ephraim and Manasseh, which were born unto thee in the land of Egypt before I came unto thee into Egypt, they're mine. Well, they are, as his grandsons. As Reuben and Simeon, they shall be mine. Now, what is going to take place is that the two sons of Joseph become each one a tribe. Now, I know immediately someone is going to say, well, there were 13 tribes of the nation Israel. No, my friend, there were not 13 tribes. Only 12. Well, you're going to count it up on your fingers and say, well, I count 12 sons, and then if the two sons of Joseph are made a tribe, each

that way, and that's the way God wanted it, and that's the way God made it. Now will you notice, verse 5, and now my two sons, Ephraim and Manasseh, which were born unto thee in the land of Egypt, and they're pretty good-sized boys. They have to be 17 years old. And thy issue, which thou begettest after them, shall be thine, and shall be called after the name of their brethren and their inheritance. Now, old Jacob picks these two boys out, each one to become a tribe. Now, notice where his mind goes again. Verse 7, and as for me, when I came from Paddan, Rachel died by me in the land of Canaan, in the way, when yet there was but a little way to come unto Ephrath, and I buried her there in the way of Ephrath, the same is Bethlehem. Now, you may today at Christmas time sing, O little town of Bethlehem, and you think of the birth of Jesus. You know what old Jacob would think of? If he heard you singing, O little town of Bethlehem at Christmas time, he'd think of the death of Rachel, not the birth of anyone except Benjamin. But he would think primarily of the death of his beloved and beautiful Rachel. And right here on his deathbed, he goes right back there where he buried her. That was his heartbreak, as you know. He said, I buried her there, and it's Bethlehem. And verse 8 now, and Israel beheld Joseph's sons and said, whose are these? Who are these? And Joseph said unto his father, they're my sons, whom God hath given me in this place. And he said, bring them, I pray thee, unto me, and I'll bless them. Have you noticed both Isaac and Jacob, when they got old, they had difficulty seeing? There's an eye trouble that's been in that land for years, and it does affect the old. A brightness of the sun, I guess, had a great deal to do with it, but it's still true, I think, even over there today. I noticed that a great many in the Arab countries, I should say, that there were a great many old people that seemed to have difficulty getting around. They weren't entirely blind, but they certainly couldn't see very well. You'd see them being led by someone, or they'd be sort of feeling their way along. I suppose it's been characteristic in that land. We notice it here. He didn't recognize the two boys at all. Verse 10, now the eyes of Israel were dim for age, so that he could not see. And he brought them near unto him, and he kissed them and embraced them. And the fellows are a little embarrassed by their grandfather showing such affection for them. And I read, and Joseph brought them out from between his knees, and he bowed himself with his face to the earth. You see, they tried to get away from him when he lavished his affection upon these boys, and he reaches out for them and finally finds them. And Joseph took them both, Ephraim in his right hand, toward Israel's left hand, and Manasseh in his left hand toward Israel's right hand, and brought them near unto him. Now he's doing that they might be blessed, and the right hand would be the one that would have priority. And I read verse 14 now, and Israel stretched out his right hand and laid it upon Ephraim's head, who was the younger, and his left hand upon Manasseh's head, guiding his hands wittingly, for Manasseh was his firstborn. Now, Ephraim, you remember, becomes the leader above Manasseh. Joshua came out of the tribe of Ephraim, by the way, and you will find that out of that tribe there were many great men. We'll have occasion to call attention to that. It became the tribe with priority, no question about it. Now, what happened was, when these two boys were moved up to old Jacob, although he couldn't see too well, he could see what his son Joseph was doing. He was pushing the older one where he could put his right hand on him, and the next one where he'd put his left hand on him. And what did old Jacob do here? Well, he just switched hands. He just crossed his hands, and that meant the right hand went on the younger. Now, why do you suppose he did that? Well, I have several suggestions to make to you of why he would do that sort of thing. Well, I think the reason is he was the younger, was he not? And the blessing was his. And so he passes the blessing on to the younger here. You find this running all the way through. In the choice, for instance, of a king for Israel,

Through the Bible exists to take God's whole word to the whole world. And we invite you to stand with us with your faithful prayer and financial support. Where will God's word go today?

Then said Jesus unto his disciples, If any man will come after me, let him deny himself, and take up his cross, and follow me. For whosoever will save his life shall lose it, and whosoever will lose his life for my sake shall find it.

Welcome. It's Bible quiz time. Go ahead, pass your paper to the front. Let's see how you did on that question about renewed. That's our theme for the week, questions that deal with being renewed in the Bible. All right. Now, this one is a fill-in-the-blanks question. Then said blank to the people. All right, so we have a name. Then said blank to the people, come and let us go to blank and renew the kingdom there. All right, it's in 1 Samuel chapter 11. Did you find those two words? Then said blank to the people. All right, so who was speaking? Did you find it? Begins with an S. Samuel, that's right. Then said Samuel to the people, come and let us go to blank. Now this begins with a G. Gilgal is the answer. 1 Samuel 11:14. Then said Samuel to the people, come and let us go to Gilgal and renew the kingdom there. There's the renewal. All right, 1 Samuel 11:14. All right, who said this? Create in me a clean heart, O God, and renew a right spirit within me. Who was it who said that? Create in me a clean heart, O God, and renew a right spirit within me. Who was it who said that? Lord willing, around this same time tomorrow, the answer and a new question to work on then. Who said this? Create in me a clean heart, O God, and renew a right spirit within me. Hi, my name is Mike Dyes. How are you? Thanks for being a part of our listening family.

Hey, it's good to have you with us on this early Tuesday morning. Aren't you thankful for God's faithfulness, that His mercies are new every morning, just like this morning?

0: God loves a cheerful giver. Have you thought about that word, cheerful? Hello, I'm Chuck Swindoll. In the Greek language, it's the term hilarious, from which we get our word, hilarious. And it is such an unusual word, it appears nowhere else in all the Greek New Testament. The sentence could literally be rendered, for the hilarious giver, God prizes. And do you know why? Because the hilarious giver gives so generously. See, when the heart is full of joy, it is amazing how it causes the pockets to turn inside out. A joyful heart expresses itself in great-hearted generosity.
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We had a note on Facebook about our daily Bible reading that you can hear at the top of the hour. Barbara wrote, "I look forward to our BBN daily Bible readings." Thank you, BBN. Well, look forward to it just a few minutes from now as we once again open the Word of God with Alexander Scorby, Daily Bible Reading.

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3: Hear the right, O Lord. Attend unto my cry. Give ear unto my prayer that goeth not out of feigned lips. Let my sentence come forth from thy presence. Let thine eyes behold the things that are equal. Thou hast proved mine heart. Thou hast visited me in the night. Thou hast tried me, and shalt find nothing. I am purposed that my mouth shall not transgress. Concerning the works of men, by the word of thy lips I have kept me from the paths of the destroyer. Hold up my goings in thy paths, that my footsteps slip not. I have called upon thee, for thou wilt hear me, O God. Incline thine ear unto me, and hear my speech. Show thy marvelous loving kindness, O thou that savest by thy right hand them which put their trust in thee from those that rise up against them. Keep me as the apple of the eye. Hide me under the shadow of thy wings, from the wicked that oppress me, from my deadly enemies who compass me about. They are enclosed in their own fat. With their mouth they speak proudly. They have now compassed us in our steps. They have set their eyes bowing down to the earth, like as a lion that is greedy of his prey, and as it were a young lion lurking in secret places. Arise, O Lord, disappoint him, cast him down. Deliver my soul from the wicked, which is thy sword. From men which are thy hand, O Lord, from men of the world which have their portion in this life, and whose belly thou fillest with thy hid treasure. They are full of children, and leave the rest of their substance to their babes. As for me, I will behold thy face in righteousness. I shall be satisfied when I awake with thy likeness. Psalm 18. To the chief musician, a psalm of David, the servant of the Lord, who spake unto the Lord the words of this song in the day that the Lord delivered him from the hand of all his enemies and from the hand of Saul. And he said, I will love thee, O Lord, my strength. The Lord is my rock and my fortress and my deliverer, my God, my strength, in whom I will trust, my buckler and the horn of my salvation, and my high tower. I will call upon the Lord, who is worthy to be praised. So shall I be saved from mine enemies. The sorrows of death compassed me, and the floods of ungodly men made me afraid. The sorrows of hell compassed me about, the snares of death prevented me. In my distress I called upon the Lord and cried unto my God. He heard my voice out of his temple, and my cry came before him, even into his ears. Then the earth shook and trembled. The foundations also of the hills moved and were shaken, because he was wroth. There went up a smoke out of his nostrils, and fire out of his mouth devoured. Coals were kindled by it. He bowed the heavens also, and came down, and darkness was under his feet. And he rode upon a cherub, and did fly, yea, he did fly upon the wings of the wind. He made darkness his secret place. His pavilion round about him were dark waters and thick clouds of the skies. At the brightness that was before him his thick clouds passed, hailstones and coals of fire. The Lord also thundered in the heavens, and the highest gave his voice, hailstones and coals of fire. Yea, he sent out his arrows and scattered them, and he shot out lightnings and discomfited them. Then the channels of waters were seen, and the foundations of the world were discovered at thy rebuke, O Lord, at the blast of the breath of thy nostrils. He sent from above, He took me. He drew me out of many waters. He delivered me from my strong enemy and from them which hated me, for they were too strong for me. They prevented me in the day of my calamity, but the Lord was my stay. He brought me forth also into a large place. He delivered me because he delighted in me. The Lord rewarded me according to my righteousness. According to the cleanness of my hands hath he recompensed me. For I have kept the ways of the Lord, and have not wickedly departed from my God. For all his judgments were before me, and I did not put away his statutes from me. I was also upright before him, and I kept myself from mine iniquity. Therefore hath the Lord recompensed me according to my righteousness, according to the cleanness of my hands in his eyesight. With the merciful thou wilt show thyself merciful. With an upright man thou wilt show thyself upright. With the pure thou wilt show thyself pure. And with the froward thou wilt show thyself froward. For thou wilt save the afflicted people, but wilt bring down high looks. For thou wilt light my candle. The Lord my God will enlighten my darkness. For by thee I have run through a troop, and by my God have I leaped over a wall. As for God, his way is perfect. The word of the Lord is tried. He is a buckler to all those that trust in him. For who is God save the Lord? Or who is a rock save our God? It is God that girdeth me with strength and maketh my way perfect. He maketh my feet like hinds' feet and setteth me upon my high places. He teacheth my hands to war, so that a bow of steel is broken by mine arms. Thou hast also given me the shield of thy salvation, and thy right hand hath holden me up, and thy gentleness hath made me great. Thou hast enlarged my steps under me, that my feet did not slip. I have pursued mine enemies and overtaken them, neither did I turn again till they were consumed. I have wounded them, that they were not able to rise. They are fallen under my feet. For thou hast girded me with strength unto the battle. Thou hast subdued under me those that rose up against me. Thou hast also given me the necks of mine enemies, that I might destroy them that hate me. They cried, but there was none to save them, even unto the Lord, but he answered them not. Then did I beat them small as the dust before the wind. I did cast them out as the dirt in the streets. Thou hast delivered me from the strivings of the people, and thou hast made me the head of the heathen. A people whom I have not known shall serve me. As soon as they hear of me, they shall obey me. The strangers shall submit themselves unto me. The strangers shall fade away and be afraid out of their close places. The Lord liveth, and blessed be my rock, and let the God of my salvation be exalted. It is God that avengeth me and subdueth the people under me. He delivereth me from mine enemies. Yea, thou liftest me up above those that rise up against me. Thou hast delivered me from the violent man. Therefore will I give thanks unto thee, O Lord, among the heathen, and sing praises unto thy name. Great deliverance giveth he to his king, and showeth mercy to his anointed, to David and to his seed forevermore.
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Do we get tired of the ordinary in life? Elizabeth Elliot said, ordinary, which is what most of us do most of the time, is ordained by God every bit as much as is the extraordinary. May we do the ordinary to His glory.

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1: When I go to the Bible, I find a verse in Philippians 2:15 that says, "You may prove yourselves to be blameless and innocent, children of God, above reproach in the midst of a crooked and perverse generation among you who appear as lights in the world." Notice the big picture. Paul is admonishing here the Philippians, said, look, I want you to appear as lights in the whole world. I guess today we look back at America and we have to say, God bless America. I'm proud of our nation. I'm not proud of all that it always does, but I'm proud of it. I'm glad to be an American. But is America really a wonderful nation? Well, you know what? When you go to the borders and you watch

The people flooding in, doing everything they can to come to America. In fact, we're one of the few nations, if there are others even like us, that would say, we have to put up the barriers, don't come in. There's too many, we're being flooded with it. And yet, we open our arms time and again. No nation has been so willing to receive people from other parts of the world. It's always been our distinctive. We're the land of the free, the home of the brave. We love those who come. The Statue of Liberty says this is where we find liberty. This is freedom. And there is no nation like America. You know, as we broadcast the Word of God in the Christian radio and on the Internet, 8 different languages, it has become a light in the world. We get the emails and responses literally around the world day after day, people telling us how they came to Christ, how the Word of God impacted their life. And you know, I have to go back to say thank God that we are here in a free country that gives us opportunity to do that very thing. And so pray for us today at BBN, won't you? And let's today rejoice that we have this opportunity that God has set before us. Great and effectual door that's open to us. There are many adversaries, but we still have that joy of sharing the truth that can really set man free.

Declaring the truth of God's grace, we're the Bible Broadcasting Network. Welcome to Bible Study Time, featuring the Bible teaching ministry of Dr. Lehman Strauss.

0: From a lifetime of personal study, years in the pastorate, and Bible conference ministry, Dr. Lehman Strauss instructs and encourages with his teaching from the Word of God. We are glad you've joined us for Bible study time. And now we continue with our study in the book of Genesis. Here is Dr. Lehman Strauss.
1: Now your Bible is open to Genesis chapter 3. I'm sure that you will agree with me that up to this point we have to say that the book of Genesis has a character all of its own. And as the beginning of this holy book called the Bible presents to us all the great elementary principles which find their development in the history of the relationship of God with man. And I think you'll find that this is recorded in all the books which follow the book of Genesis. In this third chapter, we have been studying something of the introduction of sin into the human race. We learned how that sin invaded the human race through the presence of the serpent, the devil himself, that dragon who comes. And the reason why he comes is to spoil all that God began through Adam and Eve. We learned that Adam and Eve responded to the invitation, the delusion, the deceit, and the denials of Satan, and the result was their disobedience, eating the forbidden fruit. And as soon as they disobeyed God, the inevitable happened. God had said in chapter 2, verse 7, "Of every tree of the garden thou mayest freely eat, but of the tree which is in the midst of the garden thou shalt not eat of it, for in the day that thou eatest thereof thou shalt surely die." In the moment that Adam and Eve disobeyed God, they were alienated, cut off from the life of God, and became spiritually dead. And at that same moment, their bodies began the first steps and stages of deterioration, disintegration, and eventually death. Death had set in because of disobedience to the plain teaching of the Word of God. Then we saw something of the inevitable results of sin. God cursed the serpent. He pronounced upon the woman that in sorrow and pain she would bring forth children. And then the judgment upon Adam was that all the days of his life he would toil in the sweat of his face. Along with cursing the serpent, God cursed the ground. Thorns and thistles were to come forth from the ground. And immediately after Adam and Eve had disobeyed God, they hid themselves amongst the trees in the garden. And God sought Adam. And Adam and Eve, in the attempt to hide their sin and their shame, had provided a covering of fig leaves. And here is where conscience entered into the picture. Now, Adam and Eve had no conscience about sin because they were innocent before the fall. But now their conscience begins to prick them. They have a knowledge of right and wrong. Their eyes were opened to see that they had disobeyed God. And so they're hiding now behind the apron of fig leaves. And this is where God steps on the scene. And it brings us now to our current study in chapter 3, verse 21. "Unto Adam also and to his wife did the Lord God make coats of skins and clothe them." I presented a study some time ago on four great texts in the book of Genesis, chapters 1, 2, and 3. And in each of these texts, there was a word, a verb, beginning with the letter C. In Genesis 1, 27, God created man in his own image. Note that. God created man, the sovereignty of God in creation. God created man. And then in chapter 2, we read that the Lord God commanded the man, chapter 2, verse 16. In sovereignty, God created, chapter 1, verse 27. In love, God commanded, chapter 2, and verse 16. Then in chapter 3, we read that God cursed the serpent. In sovereignty, God created. In love, God commanded. And in righteousness, God cursed the serpent. Now, when it says that God cursed the serpent, it doesn't mean that he used profanity. He didn't swear at it. God doesn't use bad language. It simply means he pronounced a judgment upon the serpent. In sovereignty, God created. In love, God commanded. In righteousness, God cursed. Now the fourth great text containing a verb beginning with the letter C is here in chapter 3, verse 21. Unto Adam also and to his wife did the Lord God make coats of skins and clothe them. In sovereignty, God created. In love, God commanded. In righteousness, God cursed. And in grace, God clothed. Now here we have in Genesis chapter 3, verse 21, one of the truly great gospel texts of the Old Testament. As a matter of fact, I think it's one of the great texts in the book of Genesis. Why do we read, "Unto Adam also and to his wife did the Lord God make coats of skins and clothe them"? Well, obviously, when you go back to chapter 3, we find in verse 7 that when the eyes of Adam and Eve were open, they knew that they were naked, and they sewed fig leaves together and made themselves aprons, or they made themselves clothing. Now their nakedness was a shame unto them, and realizing they had sinned and seeing their shame, they attempted to provide clothing to cover their shame and to cover their nakedness. God steps on the scene, showing that he rejects the covering of man and now provides an adequate covering for their sin and for their shame. Proverbs 28:13 says, "He that covereth his sins shall not prosper." And you know, my dear friend, I think human nature has remained unchanged. Man is still trying to provide covering for his sins. Men hide their sins through church membership, through baptism, through the giving of money, through church attendance, through philanthropic deeds, giving to the Boy Scouts or to the Girl Scouts or to the Red Cross, or giving money for the support of some orphans in some needy country, all of which could be very good in itself. But my dear friends, that's a poor covering for the sins of man. He that covereth his sins shall not prosper. Why? Simply because the human covering that we use to hide our sins is not acceptable with God. There's a vast difference between man's covering and God's covering. And so we read, "Unto Adam also and to his wife did the Lord God make coats of skins and clothe them." I was sitting in the study of a brother in Christ in LaGrange, Georgia, and I was browsing through his library, and I found there a book on Genesis by a preacher that I had heard some years ago, but I had never seen his book before. And I just glanced through that book, I saw an interesting comment or two that I thought I ought to pass on to you. Concerning this 20th verse, "The Lord God did make coats of skins and clothe them." Now, from the human standpoint, this perhaps is one of the greatest statements in the Bible up to this point, up to Genesis 3:20. And because the record is true, we have here the answer to a problem that confronted Adam and Eve. And it simply tells us that God is stepping in to supply something that Adam and Eve could not supply in themselves. It means that what they offered to God was not good enough. And so the primary need for man is to get back to God, to get back into a condition where God can have fellowship with him and where God can accept him. When God created Adam and Eve, he created them for fellowship with himself. But Adam and Eve broke off their relationship with God. By their own willful choice, they broke off that fellowship. And God wants to get his creatures back into fellowship with himself. God loves man. God does not hate man. He hates man's sin, but he does not hate the man he created. Now, knowing the details of creation, the universe and human nature does never solve anything. Therefore, the most important verse in the Bible, in the first three chapters, from the standpoint of fallen man, is that God did something to remedy this terrible condition.

condition into which man got himself. Now, it's true that Genesis 3:15 is a great gospel text, but where 3:15 stands historically, it is a reference to a future event, to the coming again of the Lord Jesus Christ, which at that time does Adam and Eve no good at all. But the great thing in chapter 3 is that in spite of disobedience, in spite of their running from God, in spite of their hiding from God, in spite of passing the buck, in spite of trying to justify what they did, God still has mercy on Adam and Eve, and he makes provision for their restitution. We read in that verse, "And the Lord God did make coats of skins and clothe them." Now, there's not much doubt about where the skins came from. I'm not going to argue the point at all. They had to come undoubtedly from an animal that was slain as a sacrifice and a substitute. And I'm going to suggest to you, my friends, that that animal was a lamb. This is my own conviction as I trace through the Bible the references to the lamb. I'm sure it was a lamb. Now, there is a popular religion today that tells us that it was the skin of a serpent. I don't believe that. The popular religion says that the devil became the scapegoat for the sin bearer. I'm sorry, dear friends, but the devil never bore my sins. The devil never bore your sins. And I don't believe that that coat that God provided for Adam and Eve came from a snake at all. I don't believe it came from a serpent. I believe it came from a lamb. You see, the scene presented is really a very precious one. In John 1:29, a lamb steps on the scene. And John the Baptist says, "Behold the Lamb of God, which taketh away the sin of the world." In the 12th chapter of the book of the Exodus, on the night of the Passover, a lamb was slain, and the blood of that lamb was applied on the doorposts, you see. It was a lamb in Isaiah chapter 53, upon whom was placed the sins of the world. It was a lamb who bows its head on Calvary's cross. And Adam and Eve gazed for the first time at the substance which flows through their own veins, blood. I don't believe Adam and Eve ever saw blood up to this point. I don't think they knew what was in their veins. I doubt if they knew there was such a thing as blood in their bodies. But you see, now they're standing by and they see the green grass is turning its color under the flow of blood. And God allows Adam and Eve to see for the first time what he warned them about, namely death. God said to them, "In the day that thou eatest thereof, thou shalt surely die." What did they know about death? Absolutely nothing. There were no creatures on the earth to precede them. They didn't know what death really was all about. Oh, they knew that God said they would die. But now as they stand by and watch an innocent animal being slain and its blood being shed for the first time, they are seeing with their visible, physical eyes what death really is. And the first death on this planet was not the death of some dinosaur, of some so-called prehistoric man. Oh, no, no. The first blood that flowed on this bloody planet was not the blood of some cave woman getting her head bashed in by a passionate lover of a half-baked man, nor was it the blood of a drawn horse. No, no, no. The first signs of blood was the blood of an animal slain as a sacrificial substitute to provide a covering for the sins of Adam and Eve. I believe that that lamb slain in Genesis 3:21 typified another lamb, the Lamb of God, which taketh away the sin of the world. In Revelation chapter 6, he's the Lamb that sitteth upon the throne. In chapter 5, he's the Lamb slain from the foundation of the world. And again in chapter 5, verse 12, they are saying, "Worthy is the Lamb that was slain to receive power and riches and wisdom and strength and honor and glory and blessing." Now, I can imagine somebody listening to me might be saying, "Now, look, preacher, why so much emphasis on a lamb?

Let me say, my dear friend, that no other religious book in the world places the emphasis on the slain lamb as does the Word of God. And most religious books don't even mention a lamb in connection with eternal truth. Abel, Abraham, Isaac, Jacob, Joseph, Moses, Jesse, David, they were all shepherds tending sheep. Why would the Bible place the emphasis upon sheep tenders? A man says, well, they were a nomadic people. Well, now, is that what you really believe? John Zebedee says more about the lamb than any writer in the Bible. He was a commercial fisherman. But why should he speak about a lamb? Why didn't he speak about Egyptian bulls and oxen? Well, this lamb that was offered in Genesis 3:21 was a typified lamb, prophesied in Genesis, applied in Exodus, personified in Isaiah 53, identified in John 1:29, and crucified in Revelation 5, and ultimately glorified. Now, isn't that putting it on just a little thick for a nomadic people? The Arabs are nomads. But where in the Quran will you find anything like a lamb slain as a substitute for sin? Why, the greatest shepherd in the Old Testament never even associated the lamb with his Lord. He called his Lord the shepherd, and he called himself the lamb. He said, the Lord is my shepherd. Well, we read that the Lord God did make coats of skins and clothed them. Now, notice the active verbs in the subject. Adam and Eve killed nothing and put on nothing. May I press and impress that upon you? Go back to verse 7. Adam and Eve killed nothing, but they put on something. They had aprons of fig leaves, but those aprons were fashioned by their own hands. That was their own invention. That was their own concoction. That was their own conception of a covering for their shame and their sin. They provided nothing. God made the fig tree grow from which they got the leaves. Nothing was provided by them. But now God's going to make the provision. And so God does something. God clothed them after he provided a substitute. In other words, God clothed them after God killed an innocent victim in the place of these two sinners. Now Ephesians 2:8 and 9 say, for by grace are ye saved through faith, and that not of yourselves, it is the gift of God. Don't you see what God is doing in Genesis 3:21? God in his grace is providing a gift for Adam and Eve. God slays the animal. God provides the sacrifice. God, out of a great heart of mercy and compassion and love, desires for the fellowship of his creatures, makes the provision. Well, God clothed them with the skin of one of his living creatures, and it was not the wool, which could have been fleeced without the death. Somebody said one time, well, now, why didn't God allow them to clip the wool from the lamb and just take the wool and make a nice garment to hide their sin and their shame? No, it had to be the skin of an animal that died. You see, the type is too meaningful, too beautiful for the reader to grasp unless he himself has experienced the new birth by the grace of God. For in type, God had stripped Adam of the filthy garments of self-righteousness and has hung the right piece of clothing on him. Not by works of righteousness, which we have done, cries the Apostle Paul, but according to his mercy he saved us. No descendant of Adam, no offspring of Adam, however blinded by civilization, can quite escape the lingering reality that apart from someone else's covering, he stands naked before God. For man is the only animal who cannot grow his own clothing. My friend, you can never provide clothing, a covering to hide your sin and your shame. Only God can do this. And this God did in the person of his Son when he offered him on Calvary's cross the Lamb of God, which

taketh away the sin of the world. Oh, beloved, what a picture we have here. Now I want you to see how completely the Lord Jesus bore the full consequences of our sins. First, we are told that Christ was made a curse for us, Galatians 3:13. Secondly, so thoroughly was he acquainted with grief that he was denominated the man of sorrows, Isaiah 53:3. In the third place, in order that we might know how literally the Holy One bore in his own body the consequences of Adam's sin, we read John 18:8, then came Jesus forth wearing the crown of thorns, John 18:8. Then, corresponding with the sweat of his face in which Adam was to eat his bread, we learn concerning this, that Jesus Christ, his sweat was as it were great drops of blood falling to the ground, Luke 22:44. Then you see another likeness of Christ in this Genesis 3 story. Just as the first Adam was to return unto the dust, so the cry of the last Adam in that wonderful prophetic psalm says, "Thou hast brought me into the dust of the earth," Psalm 22 and verse 15. And then you will remember how the sword of justice barred the way to the tree of life, that God set up the angel with the sword, was sheathed in the side of God's Son. For of old we read, "Awake, O sword, against my shepherd, and against the man that is my fellow," Zechariah chapter 13. And then finally, the counterpart of God's original threat to Adam, namely spiritual death. For Adam didn't die physically that same day, which is the separation, physical death, or spiritual death, which is the separation of the soul from God, is witnessed in that most solemn of cries when our Jesus cried from the cross, my God, why hast thou forsaken me?" How absolutely and completely and fully did our blessed Lord Jesus identify himself with those which were lost. He took their place, suffered the just for the unjust. And it's quite apparent that Christ in his own body did bear the curse that went along with the fall of Adam and Eve. So what do you have in Genesis 3:21? You have a beautiful picture of salvation, God's way of providing a covering, a clothing for the sinner. And when a sinner takes his place before God, as Adam had to do, lost, guilty, hell-bound, then it is that God can step in and through his gracious work on the cross offer to man the right covering for his sins. Dear friend, God did not pretend he didn't see Adam's sin. And God knows your sin. And God doesn't pretend that he doesn't see your sin. He deals with your sin according to his own nature. And what did he do? He killed himself an animal, clothed Adam and Eve with those coats of skins. And they stood by and watched as God slew that animal in his justice, in his holiness, and in his righteousness. What am I saying to you? That God has made wonderful provision in the death of the Lord Jesus Christ that you and I might have eternal life. We read in the scriptures, "For by grace are ye saved through faith, and that not of yourselves. It is the gift of God, not of works, lest any man should boast." Oh, why was he there as the bearer of sin, if on Jesus my guilt was not laid? Or why from his side flowed the sin-cleansing blood, if his dying my debt has not paid? But my friend, his death did pay the debt of your sins and mine. Trust in the Lord Jesus Christ, and thou shalt be saved. Thanks for listening. God willing, we'll be back to continue our study with Genesis chapter 3, verse 22 in our next message. Until then, keep looking up.

You've been listening to Bible Study Time with our teacher, Dr. Lehman Strauss. And we are involved in a study in the book of Genesis. Join us next time as we continue this study. Bible Study Time is a production of the Bible Broadcasting Network.

0: And with that familiar music, it's time once again for prayer on the Family Altar broadcast here on the Bible Broadcasting Network. I'm Stephen Brown, and in a few minutes, I'll review the prayer list with you containing those praise reports and prayer needs for the Family Altar today. Right now, we turn to the Word of God and David Wyatt, who has this devotional thought from God's Word right now. David?
1: Then Job answered and said, "Even today is my complaint bitter. My stroke is heavier than my groaning. Oh, that I knew where I might find him, that I might come even to his seat. I would order my cause before him and fill my mouth with arguments. I would know the words which he would answer me and understand what he would say unto me." Job 23:1-5. Well, as we think toward our preparation for prayer and praise today, we want to take a brief look at the suffering this man Job experienced at the heart and height of its severity. His friend, Eliphaz, who of the three had seemingly up to this point been the most understanding toward Job. He had just blasted him with false accusations of sin that he had absolutely no basis for making, and Job, like a man being kicked when he was already down, responds in this chapter. One of Job's deepest disappointments was his inability to find God and pour out his heart to him. Yet one interesting and instructive truth we find often as Job expresses this disappointment is that he seems to want to put forth his own righteousness and ways before God. Job doesn't seem to be lashing out in self-righteousness. He simply is hurting to know why all this has occurred in his life, and he simply can't find what his heart so longs for, a listening ear from God, or at least he doesn't discern it to be so. He even cried out in the 9th chapter for someone to come between them to plead his case before God. Yet today we have the blessings that Job so longed for and that God gave to him later on in the account. The gift of a listening ear that cares deeply beyond our wildest imaginations or longings. Paul in 1 Timothy 2:5-6 wrote, "For there is one God and one mediator between God and men, the man Christ Jesus, who gave himself a ransom for all to be testified in due time." And to the Galatians chapter 3:19, "Wherefore then serveth the law? It was added because of transgressions, till the seed should come to whom the promise was made, and it was ordained by angels in the hand of a mediator." Well, Paul opens up our understanding further in Galatians to show us that the law was given primarily to Israel, but that also we as Gentiles profit from it in that it stirs up our sin nature so that we run to Christ alone for salvation. There is a mediator mentioned again, but in that case, it was, of course, Moses being referred to. No matter how much we may desire to be made right or be seen as right with God through keeping of laws, it always brings us to hopelessness unless we're totally deluded, as Paul again pointed out as he and the other apostles were offering the gospel once more to the Jews before as a nation they finally rejected it until Christ himself returns. Acts 13:38-39 says, "Be it known unto you therefore, men and brethren, that through this man is preached unto you the forgiveness of sins, and by him all that believe are justified from all things from which ye could not be justified by the law of Moses." So Job's deepest desire as a man that loves God is Jesus himself, the very Son of God, as the mediator between God and man. Now, though he didn't likely fully understand it all, he himself had, under divine inspiration, cried out an amazing faith in chapter 19:25. "For I know that my Redeemer liveth, and that he shall stand at the latter day upon the earth." He certainly does live, and as believers, he lives in our hearts as well as at the Father's right hand, awaiting the word from him to return for his children. Well, at this point, we're going to close out our time together and rejoin our waiting BBN announcer so we can go to our Heavenly Father's throne of grace in prayer and praise, sharing our hearts with him in the BBN Family Altar Prayer Time.
0: Thank you, David, for those wonderful thoughts from God's Word today. pray for a brother who is struggling with neck and back pain that the doctors cannot operate on. Lift up a listener who is seeking the restoration of her family. A lady is requesting prayer for her cancer surgery to go well. Lift up a daughter who is caring for her elderly parents. Pray for a friend who is recovering from a stroke. Lift up a gentleman who is in need of a home. Pray for a listener who is to have surgery soon.

A listener is praising the Lord for a financial blessing. Remember a lady who has a cyst on her liver? Pray that it will not be cancerous. Pray for a family grieving the loss of a loved one. Lift up a gentleman who is bedridden. Pray for a son's health issues to not interfere with his job. Pray for a husband who is trying to keep his job.

Pray for a mother who is struggling with a severe leg condition. Lift up a family that needs a safe place to live.

A listener is requesting prayer for her children to find a good church. Remember a lady who is recovering from two major surgeries and is still unable to walk. A listener is praising the Lord for grace and mercy. Pray for a listener who is struggling with severe pain in her hand. Lift up a son who needs the Lord's guidance in his life. Pray for a daughter who is facing a difficult health decision. Pray for a lady who is recovering from a root canal. Pray for a mother who is in the hospital. Lift up a family that is facing many trials at this time. Pray for a lady who needs her roof repaired. A listener is requesting prayer for the sale of her home. Lift up a cousin who has cancer. Pray for a listener to receive a good report from her blood work. Remember a friend who severely injured his eye. Pray for a lady who needs a kidney transplant. Lift up a brother-in-law who needs healing in his lungs.

Pray for a friend who is struggling with a degenerative knee and hip. Lift up a gentleman who is struggling with anxiety. A listener is requesting prayer for a gentleman to be healed from a rare disease. Pray for a husband who is struggling with severe leg pain. Lift up a lady today going through radiation treatments. Pray for a man who is struggling with his vision. Lift up a son who is in need of a good job. Lift up a man who is struggling with foot issues. Pray for a listener who is in need of a financial blessing. Remember a gentleman who is dealing with spiritual warfare. Lift up a man who needs healing in his back and arms.

lift up a lady who was recently diagnosed with cancer. A listener is requesting prayer for traveling mercies. Pray that a sister would have a good report from her medical tests.

Pray for a gentleman who is seeking to be more Christ-like. A listener is requesting prayer for protection. Pray for a lady who is recovering from radiation treatments. Lift up a brother who has cancer. Pray for a friend who is struggling with painful foot and leg issues. Lift up a lady who is seeking guidance in an important decision she has to make. Remember a husband who is in ICU. Also today, let's remember the many unspoken requests. A listener is praising the Lord for his wife. Remember a lady who is going through chemotherapy.

Lift up a friend who is not feeling well today. Let's remember our unsaved friends and loved ones. Pray for a loved one who is recovering from a fall. Remember a mother who needs wisdom in a difficult situation. Pray for a brother who is recovering from a vehicle accident. Lift up a lady who is struggling with severe depression. Pray for a daughter who is struggling to afford college. Lift up a pastor.

who has hearing issues. Pray for a son who is in a severe motorcycle accident. A listener is praising the Lord for answered prayer. Lift up a missionary who is on furlough. Pray for a daughter who has a broken arm. Lift up a listener who is recovering from a lung transplant. Pray for a daughter-in-law who is in the hospital. Pray for a grandson to walk with the Lord. A lady is requesting prayer for a loved one who is seriously ill. Lift up a lady who is lonely today.

Pray for a listener who has a severe disability. Pray for a son who is terminally ill. Lift up a lady who is struggling with a difficult medical condition. Pray for a listener who is seeking Christian fellowship. Pray for a niece who received bad medical test results.

Pray for a lady who is struggling to adapt to her new job. Pray for a listener who has low blood sugar. Lift up a brother who is in a workplace accident. Pray for a friend who has scoliosis. A listener is requesting prayer for a new vehicle. Lift up a husband who has a bulging disc. Pray for a gentleman who is struggling with severe back pain.

A listener is praising the Lord for safety while traveling abroad. And finally, pray for a listener's marriage to be restored and renewed. Our Father, what a privilege it is to carry our requests unto you in prayer and remember the needs of one another. We're all a part of the body of Christ, the family of God, and Father, there are many people who are brokenhearted, who are lonely, indeed who are lost, and who need our effective witness, our testimony. Thank you for the ministry of BBN as we declare your word in 8 languages around the world through the internet. And Father, we thank you for our radio stations. Father, we thank you for the privilege which is ours here at BBN. Father, we thank you for the prayer time. We thank you for that access to your throne of grace. We're thankful for Jesus who makes it all possible, the one mediator between God and men. Thank you for the sacrifice of your Son. And Father, as we remember these things and as we remember so great salvation, Father, we pray for our lost family members and friends at this time. Lord, we would pray that your Holy Spirit would bring conviction of sin and the need of the Savior to their heart. Father, we pray for those with grave medical conditions and concerns. Father, we would pray for their complete healing in accordance with your will. We pray for their doctors and their specialists and their surgeons, that they would have the skill and ability to be of help to those who are in need medically today. Lord, we pray for those with financial concerns, burdens upon their heart, in their home. Father, we pray you would meet needs. Those who are looking for work, we pray that they would be effective. Lead them and guide them into your perfect will. Those who are traveling, Lord, we would pray for them, for their journey blessings. Father, we do thank you again for this time of prayer. Thank you for those who joined with us. Father, we're thankful for Jesus, who is always there in our time of need. For we pray these things in Jesus' name and for his sake.

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1: Today we'll be reading chapter 12 from Mel Trotter. In baseball, America's national pastime, one of the most valuable players in the team is the one in the cleanup spot, the man who can hit consistently with men on bases. Runs batted in means a winning team. The purpose of this chapter is to tell the story of a little-known side of this man of many parts. Few people living today know anything about the versatility of this man, Trotter. He was a spiritual pinch hitter. He was a modern Titus, a heavenly troubleshooter. When an emergency arose, the first cry was, "Send for Trotter." Well, this happened first when Torrey and Alexander were engaged in a great campaign in Toronto, Canada, in what was, at that time, its largest auditorium, seating 3,000. Since the place was filled to overflowing, the evangelists were forced to take over the nearby St. James Methodist Church. They hastily wired Mr. Trotter, asking him to help them in this emergency and to take charge of the overflow meetings. As it turned out, the Christians usually filled Massey Hall by 6:30 each evening. Mel was in his element. He had the sinners, and the result was that many were saved. In fact, more than in the bigger meeting. Dr. Torrey was so pleased that when he went to Philadelphia and was confronted again with overflow meetings, he wired Mr. Trotter. Again, many souls were won and saved in Mel's meetings, and from that time onward, he was sent for again and again. With the bases loaded, a cleanup man was needed. And as in baseball, many runs were batted in with Mel Trotter at bat. Then, Billy Sunday started to use Mel in his campaigns. Billy would have Mel come the last Monday night of each campaign. That was Mr. Sunday's rest night. But he did not want to miss a meeting as he was coming to the close. Again, great numbers were saved in these Monday night meetings. At Bloomington, Illinois, Mr. Sunday's voice broke in the midst of his campaign. 2 weeks remained to go, but Billy was out of action. Mel Trotter was sent for, and he continued the meetings for 2 whole weeks while Mr. Sunday was recuperating. The crowds grew larger each night, and scores hit the sawdust trail under Mel's powerful preaching. Again at Spokane, Washington, he took over Mr. Sunday's meetings for 16 days while Billy stumped through Olympia, the capital of the state, to carry it in those days of prohibition. Those who knew the extent of the Billy Sunday meetings and the tremendous campaigns he held will realize how great a task it would be to go in to substitute for him in times of emergency. The fact that Mr. Trotter did it is a great tribute not only to his own power as an evangelist, but is an illustration of his hearty willingness to cooperate with other evangelists and serve them in a time of need. In May 1924, Billy Sunday and his party opened a tremendous campaign in Memphis, Tennessee. It was a typical Sunday meeting. The gigantic Billy Sunday Tabernacle was erected, and everything was in readiness for the conquest of Memphis. The meetings had hardly started when Mr. Sunday was taken ill and had to be rushed to Rochester, Minnesota for treatment. A hasty call was sent to pinch hitter Trotter, and the following newspaper account tells of his coming. In inch-deep letters, the paper carried the headline, "Billy's Pal Takes Up Revival." "Well, I do not know what else could have induced me to come to Memphis for a religious campaign at this busy time, only to substitute for my old friend and pal, Billy Sunday," said Mel Trotter, famous Michigan evangelist, who arrived in the city this morning from Chicago to hold a series of meetings in the Front Street Tabernacle. "Yet," said Trotter, who is heavy in bulk, but genial in manner and with the fighting face of his Irish ancestry, "it is a kind of regular thing for me to be taking the place of Bill. I have been doing it for years up and down the land. In scores of cities I have been on hand to take his place and preach on Monday nights when he takes his rest. Oh, God bless old Bill. He is a prince among men and the dearest friend I have. He is the greatest preacher in the world today. By the side of him, I am just a plodder, but I do the best I can when I help him out. I feel like it is almost a sacrilege to come here and try to take his place when he has done such splendid work for the religious uplift of this people.
2: I had a message from Bill yesterday, sent from Rochester, and he assured me that he would soon be all right for the work ahead. He said there was nothing organically wrong with him, and that Bill Mayo and his helpers would not get to carve his carcass with a knife after all. And he said Ma was coming along all right, too.
1: Another reporter writing to his paper about Mr. Trotter's coming to Memphis gives the following description of Mel. Mel Trotter of Grand Rapids, Michigan, called the Rescue Mission King of America, is scheduled to reach Memphis today in time to conduct the noon revival service at the Tabernacle. Thus, he will be continuing the campaign started by Billy Sunday, which was given such a big push by Gypsy Smith. The Michigan evangelist has founded 67 missions in the largest cities of America. He has been, for years, a personal friend of Billy Sunday, having been converted in the Pacific Garden Mission where Sunday made profession of faith. His presence in Christian work illustrates a marvelous conversion from a life of drunkenness. When the light was revealed to him, he was on his way to Lake Michigan to take his life as the best way open to him then to end his troubles. He was a barber by trade before his conversion and continued this vocation for a year after his conversion until he opened his first mission in Grand Rapids. 8 years ago, he was given up by five specialists to die from cancer. Today, he is said to be well. An examination last fall revealed no trace of the cancer he once had. He weighs 200 pounds and is a rapid speaker. On the platform, he uses the vernacular of the street where he used to live. Well, Mr. Trotter finished out the Memphis campaign, and it was estimated that over 70,000 people heard him preach, and over 1,000 hit the Sawdust Trail. Mel helped Dr. Wilbur Chapman in his campaign in Minneapolis and was again with Dr. Torrey in Buffalo. Mr. Trotter, in this unique capacity as a pinch hitter, proved to be a most successful substitute. Few men could equal him in his ability to become master of such situations. He was no copyist. He was original in the deepest meaning of the word. When called to these meetings, he knew that one thing and one thing alone would bring the victory. He went in and raved about Jesus, and when he got through, they saw Jesus only. In this way, hundreds were born into the kingdom as this big-bodied, big-hearted, genial man took over the platform in other men's campaigns. He looked for no self-praise. He never sought to take the glory from any of these men. When Mel finished his share of a series, it was still a Billy Sunday or Torrey or Chapman campaign. He looked to the Lord to help him during these special experiences in his life. Mel was having too many big campaigns of his own to envy the work of his contemporaries. God honored his labors and gave him many souls while he aided in these extra campaigns. It is doubtful that any man could have done what Mel Trotter did in this particular. His gracious manner and humble life, together with his genial disposition and his loyalty to the men who entrusted him with their campaigns, won for him the love and admiration of thousands. Not only did the leading evangelists call on him for help, but scores of communities asked him to come to show them how to do the job. In this way, he was a specialist in his line. Send for Mel was the familiar cry from all points in the land. Times without number, other cities tried to woo him away from his work in Grand Rapids. They would increase his salary and do this and that for him if he would only move to their city. But he refused to leave his mission in Grand Rapids. In the early years of the 20th century, many spiritual giants moved about the land, including Billy Sunday, J. Wilbur Chapman, Bob Jones Sr., R. A. Torrey, Charles M. Alexander, Gypsy Smith, P. W. Philpott, and Paul Rader. Mel Trotter was contemporary with them all. During these years, there also were great Bible teachers, among whom were G. Campbell Morgan, James M. Gray, Stuart Holden, G. R. Stewart, Lewis Sperry Chafer, C. I. Schofield, F. B. Meyer, Harris Gregg, Henry Ostrom, A. C. Dixon, and many others too numerous to record. All of these men stirred great audiences in their day. Mel Trotter moved among these men,
2: himself a spiritual giant, a man who swayed thousands, a man whose teaching of the Book of Romans gained for him a place at the chief Bible conferences in America, and placed his name along with those of great Christian leaders of his day. It was a common thing to find him on the same program with Dr. G. Campbell Morgan, Dr. Harry A. Ironside, and many other leaders. A prophet is not without honor, save in his own country and in his own house. Matthew 13:57. Grand Rapids, Michigan is the world's furniture center. Moving about the city, one soon becomes conscious of the immense furniture factories to be found everywhere. A walk up East Fulton Street brings the visitor to the Furniture Museum, a unique institution among museums throughout the world. Here are famous names in furniture. The citizens who live and work amid these surroundings give little indication of their concern or interest in the factors which have made their city famous. These things are taken for granted. Outside Grand Rapids, however, manufacturers and business concerns, together with their employees, think more often in terms of furniture, the commodity which made the city so well known in all parts of the world. As with furniture, so with men. Great men generally are acclaimed as such only by succeeding generations. Frequently, it is only after such a man leaves this earthly scene that his neighbors discover that they have been living close to a great man. It is to be expected that a man like Mel Trotter would become a beloved figure and a successful missioner and evangelist outside his own city. And he was. Newspapers in other cities gave him broad headlines, often on the front page. Reporters took down his messages verbatim and transcribed them for their papers. Several columns were devoted each day to his campaigns. His meetings became a campaign of the press, as well as of the churches. He received an amazing amount of newspaper publicity during his lifetime, not as a sensationalist, but as a soul winner. Two outstanding experiences in his career are rather remarkable. The one occurred when he erected a large temporary tabernacle in Grand Rapids, his home city, and proceeded to conduct a campaign for several weeks. The other happened when he went back to the little town of Polo, Illinois, where he spent his boyhood, to hold a three-week series of meetings under the auspices of the local churches. This prophet courageously and in the power and demonstration of the Holy Ghost invaded Grand Rapids and Polo as he had 100 other cities in America. Would he succeed at home as he did away from home? Today, on Christian Classics, we have been reading from the book Mel Trotter by Fred C. Zarfus, published by the Zondervan Publishing House.
0: 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This has been a production of the Bible Broadcasting Network.

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2: With SRN News, I'm Jason Walker. Mass shooting in Germany. The suspect is in custody.
3: A male suspect shot and killed at least six people at a youth welfare facility in Stuttgart, Germany. Lüneburg Police President Katrin Schul says four people who had been shot in a gruesome manner died at the scene. Another died while being resuscitated. Another succumbed to severe injuries. Others were also wounded at the facility, which provides temporary accommodation for pregnant women or young mothers with children. Officials believe it may have stemmed from a custody dispute. All of the victims were employees of the youth center or its affiliates. I'm Lisa Dwyer.
2: And authorities say that a blast in Monaco has injured a millionaire from Ukraine, along with his family. The person believed to be behind that bombing escaped. Supreme Court releasing decisions on court cases prior to a summer recess. Correspondent Laura Winters reports.
4: On this ruling, a defeat for President Trump as the High Court rejects his attempt to fire a member of the Federal Reserve Board. She's faced accusations of mortgage fraud. The justice is ruling Lisa Cook should first be able to respond to the allegations, which she denies, before she's let go. Chief Justice Roberts writing the president cannot remove a member of the Fed at any time for any reason without any notice. It was a 5-4 decision with conservative Brett Kavanaugh joining Roberts and the court's three liberal justices. Laura Winters reporting.
2: Well, recreational marijuana sales are set to begin next year in Virginia. Under the new law, up to 350 cannabis shops can open in the state and sell to adults 21 and older beginning next year. Pot remains illegal at the federal level, however. This is SRN News.
1: The Good News memory verse is Romans 8, verse 10. And if Christ be in you, the body is dead because of sin, but the Spirit is life because of righteousness. Romans 8:10, our Good News memory verse for this week.

on Gateway to Joy next month with Elizabeth Elliott, Monday through Friday morning. Our topics include bringing up baby, restlessness, who Jesus is, and the Great Commission. That's on Gateway to Joy with Elizabeth Elliott, Monday through Friday morning, 11:15, 10:15 Central, Monday through Friday morning.

You know, we hear about rebels, those who hate being told what to do. They don't like those rules. They're going to live out in the woods and do whatever they please. Maybe that's far from where you are. Maybe you even like some rules, that it seems to put some order in your life, give you a direction, a clear-cut yes or no. The problem is, too often we follow man's rules that are different from God's. And just following those guidelines of how to look right on the outside doesn't produce change on the inside. Paul wrote, "If any man be in Christ, he is a new creature. Old things are passed away. Behold, all things are become new." Has your change been one of a heart change? Or just some rules that you try to follow and find are disappointing? Hey, why not visit us online? 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

A listener blessed us with comments on Facebook. She wrote, "Praise our Heavenly Father for BBN. I am going through some health challenges right now. For the last 5 days in pain, and in 3 nights, no sleep. 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Without your company, my mind would have been wasted. I don't have to look at the time, because I know the time by the program and the speaker. Praise God from whom all blessings flow." Well, thank you for those kind comments, and may the Lord continue to bless you even during this challenging time. Well, speaking of what's coming up and how you know what time of day it is based on the program, maybe you're aware that Words of Praise is on the way just a few minutes from now.

0: Welcome to Words of Praise with Bible teacher Dr. Donald R. Hubbard. I'm your host, Jeff Apthorpe. We're glad that you've included Words of Praise in your radio listening today. 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
1: We've been studying together from Acts chapter 20, Paul's closing word to the Ephesian elders. You remember that Paul was on his way to Jerusalem. He's toward the end of his third missionary journey. And he has come to Miletus. From Miletus, he has summoned the Ephesian elders. He obviously didn't want to take the time to travel to the interior to visit Ephesus itself. And so he summoned the Ephesian elders, and they came to him, and Paul is sharing with them what is to be his final word, his parting legacy of faith. Paul says that he will not see their faces again, because he knows that ahead of him in Jerusalem, as the testimony has been borne by the Holy Spirit in every city, that bonds and afflictions await him. But he wants to share a last word, a word of witness, as well as a word of warning to the Ephesian elders. That's what we've been studying over the past several days. Let's begin now by looking at verse 33 and following. I have coveted no man's silver or gold or apparel. Yea, ye yourselves know that these hands have ministered unto my necessities and to them that were with me. I have showed you all things, how that so laboring ye ought to support the weak, and to remember the words of the Lord Jesus, how he said, It is more blessed to give than to receive. And when he had thus spoken, he kneeled down and prayed with them all. And they all wept sore, and fell on Paul's neck and kissed him, sorrowing most of all for the words which he spake, that they should see his face no more. And they accompanied him unto the ship. So Paul has said to the Ephesian elders, You know that when I was among you, that I lived my testimony, as well as shared the word of my testimony, and that no individual in the future is going to be able to point a finger at me, said Paul, and say that I did not declare unto him all the counsel of God. He said, I warned everyone, with tears, for a period of time that encompassed 3 years, concerning repentance toward God and faith toward our Lord Jesus Christ. He said, I want you to take heed, because there will be those from without who will try to invade and disrupt the flock. Watch out for these wolves, said Paul. And then he said, Even from within your midst there will arise individuals speaking perverse things to draw away disciples after them. It's not going to be an easy road, said the Apostle Paul to the Ephesian elders, so therefore exercise godly watch care over the flock of God. You remember that we were discussing the fact of the word of God's grace, which is able to build the believer up and to give an inheritance among all them which are sanctified. And of course, we have been made heirs of God and joint heirs with Jesus Christ. But Paul's testimony in verse 33 is very important. He says, I have coveted no man's silver or gold or apparel. Yea, ye yourselves know that these hands have ministered unto my necessities and to them that were with me. It seems to me that what the apostle is saying here simply is that his motivation was pure in his service for the Lord Jesus. Paul did not serve the Lord Jesus Christ because of what he personally might gain from it. Sad to say, in our world today, there are those whose ministries, apparently, are characterized by that kind of motivation. I do not point the finger at any particular individual, except that I do know that sometimes there are individuals who serve the Lord Jesus for mercenary motives. And I'm not thinking of pastors when I make that comment. I'm also thinking of individuals who select the church that they feel that they wish to join, purely on the basis of what it might do for them. I think, for an example, of a story that I read not too long ago of an account that happened in another state, how that a retired minister moved into a particular area. His neighbor was a man in the medical profession. He was a dentist. And so the dentist came over and expressed to the minister, who had just recently moved into the neighborhood, his welcome to the community and asked him if they had selected a church home. And the minister said, well, yes, he said, we've been traveling around and listening to various pastors as they preach and sharing in the various programs of various churches, and we've been thinking about going to, and he named a certain church. And the dentist said, you see, it wouldn't do me any good to go there because they already have a dentist in their congregation, and where would all the business go? When I read that story, my heart was filled with a sense of tragedy. Because, frankly, God looks upon our hearts, and God knows the motivations of our lives. The motivation of our service for the Lord Jesus is not what we get out of it in a mercenary way, but rather it is what we might give to the Savior. Give not only in terms of life, but also give in terms of possessions. Paul would say, I have coveted no man's silver or gold or apparel. He said it really wasn't important what a man owned or what a man wore. Paul was not label conscious. Paul was not considering these mundane things as status symbols. We often do. We often evaluate an individual on the basis of the job that he has, or the profession that he follows, or the neighborhood in which he lives, or the automobile that he drives, or the labels of the clothes that he wears, or where he goes for his vacations. And more than one believer has become envious of another believer because of these very things. Paul would say, oh no, that's not the true measure of life. The true measure of life has been given to us by the Lord Jesus. Do you remember in our Lord's Sermon on the Mount, Jesus made a definite point about such things as covetousness and about anxiety or worry. He said, why do you worry about what you will wear or what you will eat? Jesus said, these are the things about which the pagans are concerned. Your heavenly Father knows what you have need of, said the Lord Jesus. Therefore, trust God. For God, who has clothed the lilies of the field in a splendor that not even Solomon in all of his glory could match, and if God so clothed the flowers of the field which today are, and then tomorrow are thrown into the oven, shall he not also provide your necessities, O ye of little faith? Let us therefore check our motivations. Let us make sure that when we do the good deeds that the Lord Jesus would have us do, it is not in order that others might do good deeds in turn to us, but rather for love's sake and for the gospel's sake, because we have been born again through faith in the Lord Jesus Christ. We therefore give of ourselves for the sheer joy of giving, for the sheer joy of serving, for the sheer joy of knowing that God is using us in some way to bring blessing, help, and nurture in the lives of others. Can we say, I have coveted no man's silver or gold or apparel? Can we say that we have learned, along with Paul, that whatsoever state we are in, therewith to be content? Now, do not misunderstand me. For certainly godly ambition is a part of life. We ought to be the finest executive that we can be for the glory of God. We ought to be the most skilled employer or employee that we can be to the glory of God. And as these skills are perfected, then there will be promotions, and that is not wrong. But when the motivation of our life is only that, when the motivation of our life is only for the material things that we can possess, or that we can accrue, then we have missed the meaning of life. Paul says in verse 34, yea, ye yourselves know that these hands have ministered unto my necessities and to them that were with me. Paul evidently then worked at his craft of making tents while he was in the Ephesus area in order to pay the bills. And as he paid the bills for his personal necessities of life, he therefore gave himself over to the preaching of the gospel in all of the spare time that he had. And Paul would say that you can check up on the motivation of my life, and you can speak up about the way that I ministered to my own needs. I was not, he said, a problem, a financial burden to any of you. But then his closing word, verse 35. I have showed you all things, how that so laboring ye ought to support the weak, and to remember the words of the Lord Jesus, how he said, it is more blessed to give than to receive. Paul said that he has taught the Ephesians how that they need to labor. It was a little different in Ephesus than it must have been in Thessalonica, because in his letter to the Thessalonians, Paul had to rebuke rather sternly the believers in Thessalonica, for among them there were those who, because of their view that the Lord Jesus Christ would return soon, had given up working. And Paul said that that should not be, because when they did not labor, then they became busybodies, always interfering with one another's business. And Paul said that if you do not labor, then you do not eat. So therefore his strong instruction was that the believer is to labor. Labor in that God-honoring labor, whatever it might be, the will of God for each believer. But in that laboring, let us not be so self-centered that we forget that we need to minister to the weak, that there are others who are less fortunate than what we are. And let us also remember that all that we have has been given unto us by our God, and therefore we are to be good stewards of the physical possessions that God has placed in our care. You see, the day will come when each one of us will leave behind all of our physical possessions, the homes in which we live, the clothes that we wear, the automobiles that we drive, the business profession that we have followed, and the bank accounts that we have saved. One of these days we will leave it all behind, and we will have to give an account one day when we stand before the Lord as to our stewardship, our faithfulness in administering in grace that which God has committed to our trust. Oh, that God might find us not mercenary, but merciful in the use of the things which he has given to us. Father, give us wisdom. Wisdom to be able to handle the possessions of life for the glory of our Christ and for the good of all, that the Word of God might go forth around the world. Help us, Lord, to lay up treasures in heaven. And this we pray in Jesus' name. Amen.
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0: Maybe you've heard Inside for Living many times, Monday through Friday. Did you know it's also on the air on Sunday afternoon?
1: 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So how do we curb our good intentions? 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
0: Sunday afternoon at 5 o'clock, 4 Central.

reminding you that encouragement isn't just a once-in-a-while thing. This is BBN. Hebrews 3:13, exhort one another daily. My name is Mike Dyes. May the Lord encourage you as you notice those others who need encouragement too.

testifying of God's faithfulness and His love. We are BBN. Good morning. You're waking up to the last day of June, a Tuesday, June the 30th. I'm Hank Farrier, and I have some good music for you. Let's start our time together right now.

Glorifying our exalted Lord, we are the Bible Broadcasting Network. Jesus Christ has done the work. He has died on the cross for you. He is exalted now at the right hand of God the Father. What do you do? Well, the Bible says it is not by works of righteousness which we have done, but according to His mercy He saved us, by the washing of regeneration and renewing of the Holy Ghost. It's up to you to simply believe. Not any works of righteousness which you have done. It's according to His mercy He saved us. Believe in the Lord Jesus Christ and you will be saved. What better way to start your day than by placing your faith in Jesus this morning? The Savior is waiting for you.

The Bible says, in the beginning, God. For many years, people have tried to determine how the universe was created. All you have to do is look at the first few words in the Bible, and we learn more about God's magnificent creation in just a few minutes. We have a short feature program called Creation Moments, which comes your way at about 20 minutes after the hour. So keep listening for that. We are BBN, your oasis in a desert of radio sound, drawing from the well of living water.

0: What kinds of scientists believe in creation? Good ones. Learn about one such man next on today's Creation Moment. And now, here's our Creation Moment's host, Ian Taylor.
1: Dr. David Menton is a biologist who believes that God created the heavens and the earth in 6 days, only some 6,000 years ago. As he likes to point out, he is a biologist who evolutionists say cannot exist, a biologist who rejects evolution. But Dr. Menton's accomplishments make it hard for evolutionists to deny his right to be considered a top-notch scientist. Before completing his doctorate, David Menton worked as a dermatology researcher at the Mayo Clinic. After earning his doctorate, he worked as a research scientist at the University of Iowa, where he made a major discovery acknowledged by fellow scientists. Dr. Menton discovered that skin cells are 14-sided polygons called tetrachidecahedrons. Sort of fun to say when you get the hang of it. He also discovered that these flat tetrachidecahedrons are stacked and interlocked like poker chips, one exactly on top of another. And from this he learned that when the skin cells reproduce too rapidly, they do not stack as they should, resulting in skin problems like psoriasis. No, there can be no question that Dr. Menton is a qualified biologist. We wouldn't want you to think that Dr. Menton is the only scientist or even the only biologist who believes in creation as taught in the Bible. Thousands of qualified scientists believe in creation, despite what some evolutionists say.
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with Bible-centered programming for the whole family on this Tuesday morning. We are BBN. And that Bible-centered programming continues at 30 minutes after the hour with Glad Tidings and J. Allen Blair. The Bible contains several verses about finding satisfaction, true satisfaction, contentment, and fulfillment in Jesus Christ. John 6:35, Jesus describes himself as the bread of life, and he promises that those who come to him will never hunger or thirst. You can be satisfied.

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1: Books, books, books. Wherever we go, whatever we read, somebody is selling books. There are scores of new books appearing every day. Do you realize that God wrote a book too? Have you ever read it? You should. It is the best I ever read.
2: Hearing God's voice and heeding it is vital for growing in Christ. Through Scripture, God speaks, and He wants us to listen and to learn and to lean on Him in our walk with Him. This is Glad Tidings with your Bible teacher, Dr. J. Allen Blair, and I'm Ed Phillips. After we listen to some music, let's open our spiritual ears and hear what God wants to say to us today through His holy word, the Bible.

In my judgment, the greatest book in the world is the Bible. God says in Isaiah 34:16, seek ye out of the book of the Lord and read. If people were to read and believe the word of God, many of the evils and sorrows that have produced so much tragedy could be averted. We see people in our day who, like those of Zechariah's generation, make their hearts as adamant stone, lest they should hear the law and the words which the Lord of hosts has sent in his spirit by the former prophets. The Bible has always had its enemies, but because it is a supernatural book, it has stood the test. Someone has written, generation follows generation, yet the Bible lives. Nations rise and fall, yet the Bible lives. Kings, dictators, presidents come and go, yet it lives. Hated, despised, cursed, doubted, suspected, criticized, yet it lives. Condemned by atheists, scoffed by scorners, yet it lives. Exaggerated by fanatics, misconstrued and misstated, ranted and raved about, yet it lives. Its inspiration is denied, yet it lives. It lives as a lamp to our feet, as a light to our path, as a gift of heaven, as a standard for childhood, as a guide for youth, as an inspiration for the mature, as a comfort for the aged, as food for the hungry, as water for the thirsty, as rest for the weary, as light for the heathen, as salvation for the sinner, as grace for the Christian. To know it is to love it. To love it is to accept it. To accept it means blessing. Why do men and women spurn the book that could mean redemption for their souls and blessing to their lives? It was the eminent surgeon, Dr. Howard A. Kelly, who said, I have never in my whole life met a man who really knew the Bible who rejected it. The difficulty has always been an unwillingness to give it an honest trial. Our Lord said, ye will not come unto me that ye might have life. We also read in Proverbs 13:13, whoso despiseth the word shall be destroyed, but he that feareth the commandment shall be rewarded. In Isaiah 5:24, God says, therefore, as the fire devoureth the stubble, and the flame consumeth the chaff, so their root shall be as rottenness, and their blossom shall go up as dust, because they have cast away the law of the Lord of hosts, and despise the word of the Holy One of Israel. May I urge upon you the consideration for a fair and honest appraisal of God's truth? Go to the book. Study it for yourself. See what God has to say. Now, don't worry about man's opinion. Do not listen to the professor's aspersions. Read and study the word of God for yourself. See what the Lord has to say to you. It is not an uncommon thing in these days to hear well-educated people making a travesty of the Bible. In spite of all their attacks, however, this book is still being used to transform thousands of lives while providing food for

0: troubled souls. There are some who feel that because of their learning and scholarship, they have advanced beyond the claims of the Bible. With their bias and prejudice, they seek to poison the minds of young people concerning God and His supernatural revelation. But the Bible has always withstood every such attack. God asks in Jeremiah 23:29, "Is not my word like as a fire, and like a hammer that breaketh the rock in pieces?" Further, he assures us in Isaiah 40:8, that the grass withereth, the flower fadeth, but the word of our God shall stand forever. There was a day in the history of our nation when the word of God was respected in our public schools. But unfortunately, because of certain minority groups, the Bible has been crowded from the curriculum. The result has been a generation of young people of profound ignorance concerning spiritual truth. America, in the so-called Age of Enlightenment, is wallowing in ignorance concerning the teachings of God's Word. A Christian high school teacher conducted a survey in an English class which evidenced an astonishing lack of Bible knowledge among those tested. 88% of the class did not even know what the four Gospels were. One student ventured a guess, saying they were love, honor, cherish, and obey. Another wrote that three of them were Christianity, Confucianism, and Hinduism. 98% seemingly had never heard of Saul of Tarsus. No wonder the problems of immorality and drug and alcohol addiction among our youth have reached startling proportions. Unless our young people have something worthwhile on the inside, how can they be expected to face life as it is on the outside? It is pathetic as we realize that not only has the Bible been taken from our school system, but many of our churches are neglecting it as well. Philosophy, psychology, and sociology are taught with a little Bible mixed in. Preachers need to get back to the Bible. They need to expound the Word of God to their people. Our churches need to come back to the Scriptures. We read in Job 22:22, "Receive, I pray thee, the law from God's mouth, and lay up his words in thine heart." In Psalm 19:11, we are told, "Moreover, by the Scriptures is thy servant warned, and in keeping of them there is great reward." There are many who have been church members for years, and yet they have never begun an intelligent study of the Bible. They can hardly find their way around among the books of the Bible, and therefore, in almost every case, are terribly ignorant of Christ, who is revealed in some way or other in every book of the Bible. It is indeed understandable why so few of our Christians have a zeal for the Lord. One will never really love Christ until he gets into the book that is written about him. Study the Scriptures, friend. Begin a systematic reading of the Word of God. Do as God says in 1 Peter 2:2, "As newborn babes desire the sincere milk of the Word, that ye may grow thereby." Of course, until one receives Christ into his life, he can have no understanding of the Bible whatsoever. Do not attempt to read the Bible without inviting Christ into your life, for it will be a closed book. Believe on Jesus as the Son of God, and then the Bible will become a book of inspiration and blessing to you. Oh God, our Heavenly Father, give us a love for your word. We pray that we may take time each day, 10, 15, 20 minutes, 30 minutes, whatever, to study your word, the most important and most wonderful book in all the world. And we know, our Father, after everything else is banished, the Word of God will remain forever. So help us to get into this book, which has been written for eternity. In Jesus' name, amen.
1: Scripture says in John 10, that followers of Jesus, his sheep, hear his voice and follow him as obedient disciples. Knowing and hearing God's voice through Scripture is absolutely necessary for growing in Christ-likeness. My friend, are you growing in Jesus as you're gaining insight and inspiration from Dr. Blair's Bible teaching? 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Our mailing address is BBN, Post Office Box 7300, Charlotte, North Carolina, 28241. 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

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And thank you for beginning your day with us today. Here's a lovely instrumental version of a hymn that you are going to recognize.

You're waking up to something clean in the air this morning. The music and the Bible teaching of the Bible Broadcasting Network. Jesus said, "Whoever heareth these things of mine and doeth them, I will liken him unto a wise man which built his house upon a rock. And the rain descended, and the floods came, and the winds blew and beat upon that house, and it fell not. For it was founded upon a rock." What kind of a foundation do you have this morning? Is your foundation upon the rock of ages, Jesus?

Believe it or not, we're about halfway through 2026 now. Today is the last day of June. And thank you for listening to BBN today. Hopefully you've listened to BBN every day this year. And we're a habit of yours. You know, some habits are good. 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

Let's look at Psalm 121 this morning. I will lift up mine eyes unto the hills, from whence cometh my help. My help cometh from the Lord, which made heaven and earth. He will not suffer thy foot to be moved. He that keepeth thee will not slumber. Behold, he that keepeth Israel shall neither slumber nor sleep. The Lord is thy keeper. The Lord is thy shade upon thy right hand. The sun shall not smite thee by day, nor the moon by night. The Lord shall preserve thee from all evil. He shall preserve thy soul. The Lord shall preserve thy going out and thy coming in, from this day forth and even forevermore.

Our Bible quiz theme this week here at BBN is renewed. Our questions are about being renewed in the Bible. And yesterday we asked you a fill in the blank. Two blanks, actually, needed to be filled in. Then said blank to the people, come and let us go to blank and renew the kingdom there. Then said blank to the people, come and let us go to blank and renew the kingdom there. What words go in the blanks? Samuel and Gilgal. Then said Samuel to the people, come and let us go to Gilgal and renew the kingdom there. 1 Samuel chapter 11, verse 14. Now we have another question for you about being renewed in the Bible. Who said, create in me a clean heart, O God, and renew a right spirit within me? Who said, create in me a clean heart, O God, and renew a right spirit within me? That's a familiar verse. Do you know who said it? Create in me a clean heart, O God, and renew a right spirit within me. That's your Bible quiz. We'll have the answer tomorrow, about the same time, here on BBN. Now some more music on this Tuesday morning, and then the Bible teaching resumes at 30 minutes after the hour. You'll hear Dr. Erwin Lutzer and Running to Win.

Standing for that old-time religion, we are the Bible Broadcasting Network. The Bible says in John 1:29, "The next day John seeth Jesus coming unto him, and saith, Behold the Lamb of God, which taketh away the sin of the world." What a beautiful picture of our Savior. In Old Testament times, people would make animal sacrifices. They might offer a lamb for their sin to satisfy God. The propitiation of their sin was in the blood of that lamb. But Jesus offered himself as the perfect sacrifice. As John said here, the Lamb of God which taketh away the sin of the world. That means he came for you, Jesus did. If you place your faith in him as your Savior, your sins are taken away. The penalty has been paid. The sacrifice has been made.

Jesus is the bread of life. Jesus said that whoever comes to me shall not hunger, and whoever believes in me shall never thirst. We have a devotional feature every morning here on BBN called Our Daily Bread. You may have read the printed version of Our Daily Bread. There's also an audio version of Our Daily Bread. It airs every day right here on the Bible Broadcasting Network, and you'll hear today's edition of Our Daily Bread for June the 30th, in just a few minutes. First, we'll have the news and this week's Good News memory verse for you. Thank you for waking up to BBN today. 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
1: With SRN News, I'm Rich Thomason in Washington. It is already hot in some parts of the country, but just wait. Forecasters say it's going to get a lot hotter from the Midwest all the way to the Mid-Atlantic and up into the Northeast.
2: Especially by Wednesday, we'll start seeing it really impact areas of like the Ohio Valley, through the Mid-Atlantic and into the Northeast. And it looks like the main, like the primary time frame for like the most extreme heat will be on Thursday and Friday, both. We're looking at Thursday probably being the period where we see the most potential for record highs.
1: Scott Klebauer at the National Weather Service. We're talking triple-digit temperatures combined with high humidity levels, making it even more uncomfortable and dangerous. Homeless in Nashville, Logan King, stopping by to pick up a bottle of cold water from his shelter.
3: It's been really hot, sweating, dripping, as you can see. It's just miserable, honestly. But this helps so much, like, oh my goodness.
1: Three firefighters killed over the weekend while battling a Colorado wildfire were part of a specialized crew that goes into remote areas to quickly put out new fires. Two other crew members suffered burns. The crew was overcome after deploying emergency shelters to shield themselves from the fast-moving fires. 1,700 and counting, the death toll in earthquake-ravaged Venezuela, where search and rescue efforts continue. The Supreme Court expected to release more rulings today in some very closely followed cases, rulings having to do with birthright citizenship as well as girls' sports. Yesterday, the court ruled that states can count late-arriving mail-in ballots. Stock futures higher this morning on Wall Street. The Dow futures up 65 points. NASDAQ futures 75 points higher. This is SRN News.
4: Your good news today is Romans chapter 8, verse 10. And if Christ be in you, the body is dead because of sin, but the spirit is life because of righteousness. That's Romans chapter 8, verse 10.
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6: After Lam Wai Chan moved from his native Singapore to pastor a church in Japan, he panicked. In a nation known as a missionary graveyard, where about 1% of the nation's people are Christian, Lam felt like I was taking over a sinking ship. Crying out to God, he sensed the answer, offer the church back to me. Rather than update worship or music, Wai Chan asked members to pray. Slowly, the church doubled in size. Their faithful praying is a living biblical model of how to build a community in Jesus. First, pray. In every situation, by prayer and petition with thanksgiving, Paul wrote in Philippians chapter 4, present your requests to God. In this way, we offer our ministries, churches, and programs back to God. We may plant seeds and water them, but as the apostle said in 1 Corinthians chapter 3, neither the one who plants nor the one who waters is anything, but only God who makes things grow. He was imploring believers at Corinth to stop quarreling about which church leader they followed. As Paul said, no one can lay any foundation other than the one already laid, which is Jesus Christ. Let's prayerfully give our churches back to Him. Then watch them grow. Today's encouragement was provided by Our Daily Bread Ministries.

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Jesus says there are two births that we must experience. There is the natural birth, of course, that all of us experienced on our birthday, literally. But then we need to be born again. Really, we need to have two birthdays. Jesus said, ye must be born again. How does that happen? Well, that's when you place your faith in Jesus as your Savior and your new life as a believer begins. You can do that right now. Right where you are, by placing your faith in Jesus. Have you been born again?

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We always enjoy hearing Brian Nelson on the Bible Broadcasting Network. Take a minute with Brian Nelson, coming up soon this morning.

0: Take a minute from your busy schedule and meditate with me over a great spiritual truth. I read a story about the sole survivor of a shipwreck who asked God to save him. Washed ashore in a lonely island, he prayed each day, thanking God for saving him and asking God to send a ship to rescue him. He built a small straw hut, put his possessions in it, and tried to survive. He was able to get a fire going for warmth and comfort as he prayed daily and searched the horizon for ships. One day as he searched the small island for food, he looked and saw smoke rise from where his hut was. Returning, he watched his straw hut burning out of control. Distraught, he fell to his knees sobbing, asking God why. The next day he knew why. A ship had seen the fire and smoke that came from his burning hut and sent a boat to rescue him. Dear friend, God's ways are not our ways. So keep looking unto Jesus, the author and finisher of our faith, in your time of need. The great hymn writer William Cowper once wrote, God moves in mysterious ways his wonders to perform. He plants his footsteps in the sea and rides upon the storm. Dear friend, our God can do anything but fail. This is Bryant Nelson closing with a word from the Psalms. Selah, meditate on this.
1: Take a Minute is a production of the Bible Broadcasting Network.

Wisdom for the Heart features the teaching of Dr. Stephen Davey and takes the air at 30 minutes after the hour this morning. We get back into God's Word in just a few minutes with Wisdom for the Heart and Stephen Davey. Have you prayed yet this morning? God's Word says, "Ye have not because ye ask not." James 4:2.

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1: Jesus himself said in John 16:13, but when he, the Spirit of truth, comes, he will guide you into all the truth, for he will not speak on his own initiative, but whatever he hears, he will speak, and he will disclose to you what is to come. He will glorify me. There are people who misunderstand this and say, well, the Spirit must be less than the Son, and the Son less than the Father, since we read of the Son obeying the will of the Father. This is what we call equality in essence, but subordination in function. They are all three equally God, but you find the subordinate role that the Holy Spirit exalts Jesus Christ.

0: Welcome to Wisdom for the Heart. Today, Stephen Davey continues the series called The War Within. So far, we've seen the battle with sin. We've also seen the king's pardon. Today, Stephen introduces us to someone very special, the Holy Spirit. Paul opens up his person, his work, and his role in the believer's daily life. Stephen will help us see what it really means to walk in the Spirit. It's not mountaintop drama. It's a daily surrendering walk that honors Christ. Stephen has titled this message, Introducing the Holy Spirit. Let's get started with today's message.
1: So if you go back in your Bibles to the book of Romans in chapter 8, I want you to notice verse 2, where we are given this special introduction by the Apostle Paul. For the law of the Spirit of life in Christ Jesus has set you free from the law of sin and of death. We have just been introduced to the divine being who literally has taken our hearts away. He's called a number of things in the New Testament. Here he is referred to with this magnificent title, the Spirit, and your translation ought to have a capital S, the Spirit of life. Now, thus far in the book of Romans, Paul has only rather subtly mentioned the Spirit of God two times, but in chapter 8, he will refer to him over and over and over again for a total of some 20 times. And we're going to go back in our studies over these next weeks and address who he is and what he does and why he does what he does and how we know he's at work in our own lives. But for now, at least, I want you to know we're talking about a real person. We're not talking about some mystical force. We're not talking about some ethereal power. We're not talking about some supernatural air, some experience. We're talking about a person. He can be resisted, as Stephen said in Acts 7:51. He can be grieved, as Paul warned the Ephesians in Ephesians 4:30. He can be quenched or stymied, we read in 1 Thessalonians 5:19. He can be obeyed, 1 Corinthians 6:19 and 20. He can be lied to, as Peter challenged a church member named Ananias when he asked him, "Why has Satan filled your heart to lie to the Holy Spirit?" Acts 5:9. He can be lied to. The Holy Spirit can be insulted. Literally, you could render it outraged. In Hebrews 10:29, he is insulted. He is outraged at the disregard of the unbeliever, this text tells us, who disregards the sacrificial death of Jesus Christ. That insults him and that outrages him. He is a real person, the divine member of the Trinity. And in our text, Paul introduces him with this title, the Spirit of life. What a great expression that is. And when you think about it, the Spirit tends to do just that, doesn't he? He brings things to life. The very first introduction we're given of the Holy Spirit is in Genesis chapter 1, verse 2, where we're told that the Spirit of God moved across the face of the earth. He was involved in the creation of life, bringing the universe to life. The Holy Spirit also brings to life the heart and soul of a person who's regenerated. We're informed in the Bible in Ephesians chapter 2 that the spirit of fallen men is dead. However, we're also told that at the moment of conversion, when a person transacts the gift of life by handing to God his sin and trusting in Jesus Christ alone for his salvation, at that moment he comes to life by the agency of the Spirit of God. In John chapter 6, verse 63, Jesus said that it is the Spirit who gives life. He has that unique role within the Trinity of bringing life to things that are dead. Another enlivening work of the Holy Spirit is that he brings spiritual discernment to life. He literally brings the words of God to life in a way in the mind of the believer who's come to life by the Spirit so that it makes sense to them. Paul had this in mind when he wrote, "For who among men knows the thoughts of a man except the spirit of a man which is in him? Even so, the thoughts of God, no one knows except the Spirit of God. Now, we have received not the spirit of man or the spirit of the world, but the Spirit who is from God, so that we may know the things freely given to us by God, which things we also speak, not in words taught by human wisdom, but in those taught by the Spirit, combining spiritual thoughts with spiritual words. However, a natural man that is an unbeliever does not accept the things of the Spirit of God, for they are foolishness to him, and he doesn't understand them because they are spiritually discerned. In other words, you can only try and explain so much to an unbeliever because he just doesn't get it. Unless the Spirit of God awakens their conscience and gives sight to their blinded eyes and insight to their spiritually closed minds, they just can't quite follow along. It is the Spirit of God who brings the life, and then the words of life mean life to the one who's come to life. Now in Romans 8:2, we're given a specific role of the Holy Spirit. We're told that he did something actually in the past tense. We read that he set us free from the law of sin and death. He set us free from the law of sin and death. Now doesn't that contradict what we've been talking about in Romans 7? I thought we were still bound, as it were, to the flesh. I thought we were still bound to the possibility of sin and the presence of sin and the corruption of sinful desire. Did we misinterpret chapter 7 and get to chapter 8 verse 2 where we're told we're now free? No, as a matter of fact, we have the fuller picture here. Yes, we are still bound to the presence of sin and the lure of sin, so that the possibility of sin finds us at times performing sin. And at the same time, we are free. We are free through the Spirit of Christ. We're no longer bound to the eternal penalty of sin. And one day we'll be released from even the presence of sin. But even now at this moment, we experience the liberation of the Spirit of God. Satan cannot keep us, as though he would and could if God would allow him. But he cannot keep us from enjoying the presence of God the Father in prayer. He cannot keep us from rejoicing in Christ. He cannot chain us so that we cannot serve in the cause of Christ. He can't prevent us from experiencing the peace of God and the victory of our Lord and the hope of heaven. He can't rob us of the presence of God and who fills our hearts with the Word of God. In fact, if he could, but he can't, he would keep us from gathering today and singing at the top of our lungs to the glory of God, and he can't stop it, and he hates it. He hates it. With all that said, all you have to do is take maybe a little closer look at verse 2 where you find the truth implied. Look there carefully. Paul does not say the Spirit of life has set you free from sin and death. He doesn't say that, does he? He says he sets you free from the law of sin and death. Is a believer free from sin? No. Is the believer free from experiencing death? No. Unless the Lord raptures the church while we're still alive, we'll all experience death. There's a casket in our future. But what he does say is that the believer is set free from the law of sin and death. Well, what does he mean to be set free from the law of sin and death? Well, every one of us here are experiencing one particular law that I have in mind. It's the law of gravity. You didn't have to strap yourself in when you came in here and sat down so that you wouldn't somehow float up to the ceiling. The law of gravity keeps you in your chair. It keeps you down. Well, I can illustrate that here. Watch me as I hold up my Bible and then I let it fall. When I let go of it, it falls down to the pulpit. If I do it again, I wonder what will happen. It falls down to the pulpit. If I did this a million times, every time I let go, it would fall down to the pulpit. It's under the law, as it were, of gravity. On the 3 millionth time, I can't expect it, if I should let it go, that somehow it'll reverse the law and it'll float to the ceiling. No, every time I let go, it's going to fall to the pulpit, no matter if I do it 5 million times, however many, unless something happens. Unless I interrupt the law by introducing something else, like my hand. And then if I let go of the Bible, I catch it. I practiced that at home so I could make sure that I caught it just right for you today. I interrupt the law of gravity with a greater law, as it were. My arm and the strength of my hand has intersected the law, and it now supersedes it, because now when I drop the Bible, it's still under the influence of the law of gravity because it's not floating off of my hand. But it is being kept from falling all the way down because of this new law. You see, we are not under the law of sin, which would cause us to ultimately be destroyed. We are under the law of the Spirit, and it is a spirit of life. Now, when did this new law take effect? If you go back and look at the very next verse, following this introduction and this simple explanation, we're told, look, for what the law could not do, weak as it was through the flesh, God did, sending his own Son in the likeness of sinful flesh, and as an offering for sin, he condemned sin in the flesh. He says, for what the law could not do. What is it that the law could not do? It could not justify you. The law could not save you. The law could not redeem you. It could not reconcile you. Only God could do that. So the law can't do it, but God can through the Spirit of life. Only God can clean you up. Only God can redeem you. Only God can reconcile you to himself. And so he did, Paul wrote, what the law could not do. How did he do it? He goes on to say, God sent his own Son in the likeness of sinful flesh. Now, I want you to look at that very carefully. Paul says that God sent his own Son in the likeness of flesh, sinful flesh. Now, what Paul did not say is that he sent the Son in the likeness of flesh. That would mean that he really wasn't a man, that he wasn't fully man and fully God. So he didn't say that. He also does not say that God sent his own Son in sinful flesh, because that would mean he was a sinner. You notice how he articulates the incarnation with great care. God sent his Son in the likeness of sinful flesh so he could be an offering for sin. You see, Jesus Christ had to be God to pay an infinite penalty of your sin. But he had to be man so that he could experience something God doesn't experience, and that is death. And so Jesus Christ took a body so he could be crucified, so that he could experience death, so that his atoning work, which involved death, would give us life, and punishment and wrath could be meted out upon him with a full expression of God the Father. It was the innocent one giving his life for the guilty ones. And the moment we accept the Lamb who was given in atonement for our sin as our substitute, as soon as you exercise faith in him alone, the Spirit of life brings life to your spirit, and you're brought to life spiritually. Now, on the heels of this special introduction and simple explanation, Paul goes on to give us a rather significant application. In fact, Paul is going to come back to it time and time again. I want you to notice verse 4. In order that the requirement of the law might be fulfilled in us who do not walk according to the flesh, but according to the Spirit. Now, don't make a common mistake that some do. Paul is not contrasting here in this verse two kinds of Christians. We have one kind of Christian that walks according to the flesh, and we have another kind of Christian that has our ducks all lined up, spiritually speaking, and they walk according to the Spirit. No, Paul isn't contrasting two kinds of Christians. If you go back, the verse begins, so that the requirement of the law might be fulfilled in us. In the original construction, this is passive, which means this is something that has happened in us and not by us, which is wonderful news, because we're not told that now that we believe in Jesus, now we're supposed to go out and fulfill all the law. Because what can we not do? Fulfill all the law. So he doesn't say it's fulfilled by us. You ought to circle that little word. He says the law might be fulfilled in us. It's a passive work of God. It's something God has done for us. Now, who are the us? Who does Paul have in mind? Believers. These are the us. How do you know who the believers are who've experienced this passive work of God by the Spirit of life that has brought them to life? Here's who they are. They are the ones who do not walk according to the flesh, but they walk according to the Spirit. He's contrasting the believer with the unbeliever. You say, but isn't the believer admonished to walk after the Spirit and not after the flesh? Yes, there are other passages, in fact, later on in this chapter, which leads me to say there are two sides to this work of the Holy Spirit, two sides to walking according to the Spirit, both passive and active. It is something that God does in us, and it is something we choose to do as we walk with God. Walking after the Spirit is something every believer, every true believer will do. It doesn't mean you don't fail or sin or fall on the path. But you're on the path. The Spirit of God has brought you to life. And it's one thing to fall on the path as you walk after him and get up in confession and repentance and continue to walk and fall off the path. You won't find that. You fall on the path as you walk according to the Spirit and you confess your sin and walk after him. So let me put it to you this way as I put these two rather paradoxical ideas together. When you surrender to the Spirit of God and you choose to walk according to the Spirit, you discover that the Spirit has planned your walk already. And isn't that an amazing thing? For something to happen in life and go, now God had to do that. The Spirit had to arrange that. We talk about divine appointments for those who are on our evangelism explosion teams going out. And they go to a home and the person doesn't know Jesus Christ. And they give them the gospel and they pray to receive Christ. And I get the emails every Thursday morning telling me, here's who accepted Jesus Christ this week. And every week people are coming to faith through our evangelism efforts and ministry. And those evangelism EE teams leave saying, we had a divine appointment. It was obvious God wanted us. It's amazing how God works all the details out. And so you tend to live that way. When you surrender to walk with Him, you discover He has planned your walk already. So in a way, there are two sides to walking according to the Spirit. The positional side, which is passive, He references in verse 4. And the active side, in other references such as Galatians, where Paul says, walk, he commands to walk according to the Spirit. One author wrote it this way, everything that is a spiritual reality for the believer is also a spiritual responsibility. Consider this, a genuine Christian will want to speak to his Heavenly Father in prayer, but he is also commanded to pray. He is also responsible to pray. A Christian is taught by the Holy Spirit, but he is also obligated to study the Word of God and to learn from the Word. The Holy Spirit will produce spiritual fruit in the believer's life, but the believer is also admonished to bear fruit. You are told to receive the gospel and accept the Savior, and yet you are also told that God has already chosen you for Christ. Those truths are part of the amazing and seemingly paradoxical tension between God's sovereignty and man's will, but they are both clearly taught in the Word of God. Now, what Paul is referring to here in Romans 8, verse 4, deals with our position. Now, you would ask the question, well, what does that mean as it relates to our practice? And I know you want to talk about that, and we're going to talk about it next Lord's Day. But let me just at least say this. Understanding what the word walk means simply means you walk around. You walk about. You walk through every event of life, conscious of the fact that the Spirit of God is residing in you and empowering through you obedience to God the Father. You surrender to the Spirit and then you rest in the Spirit's direction through the daily events of life, which means that walking according to the Spirit is not that spiritual mountaintop alone. It can be the mundane events of life. It can be among the common duties and responsibilities of life. It isn't all bells and whistles. It's a walk. Think about it this way. What's one of the responsibilities of the Holy Spirit? We're told that the Holy Spirit's role, one of His chief roles, is to exalt whom? Jesus Christ. Jesus Himself said in John 16, 13, but when He, the Spirit of truth, comes, He will guide you into all the truth, for He will not speak on His own initiative, but whatever He hears, He will speak, and He will disclose to you what is to come. He will glorify Me. There are people who misunderstand this and say, well, the Spirit must be less than the Son, and the Son less than the Father, since we read of the Son obeying the will of the Father. This is what we call equality in essence, but subordination in function. They are all three equally God. Three persons, one God. One is not less than the other. But you find the subordinate role that the Holy Spirit exalts Jesus Christ, promotes the ministry of Jesus Christ, illumines the words of Jesus Christ. And the Son, we read, obeys the will of the Father. They work in perfect harmony together. Well, that gives us a little bit of a clue that you can know you are practically walking in the Spirit when you exalt and honor and glorify who? Jesus Christ. When you seek to glorify and honor yourself, you're not walking according to the Spirit. But when you find your life and the daily events of life being nothing less than a desire to glorify God, no matter how mundane, no matter where you are walking according to the Spirit. And the Spirit seeks to glorify Christ. Robertson McQuilkin wrote it this way. He said, imagine the President of the United States coming to speak at your local high school auditorium. And the band strikes up as soon as he walks in, hail to the chief. As the President then strides to the microphone, the spotlight follows his every step. He arrives to the stage, steps up behind the microphone, and the spotlight is there on him. Suddenly the crowd as one rises, and what's this? They turn their backs to the stage and, pointing to the balcony, erupt in applause for the fine performance of the spotlight operator. Absurd? Of course. But it illustrates a truth about the Holy Spirit. The Spirit glorifies, shines the spotlight on the Word and the life and the redeeming ministry of the Son. He points mankind to the Redeemer and highlights the work of Christ on their behalf. It's a great truth to know. And I will just sort of go off on a little rabbit trail here and tell you that those movements who exalt the Spirit, who pursue the Spirit alone above all others, who focus on the Spirit, who magnify the Spirit, they are missing it. They are applauding the spotlight operator whose job is to illumine the sun, to exalt the sun, to point our attention to the sun. For the believer who wants to know if he's walking in the Spirit, all he has to ask himself is whether or not his life is focused on and bringing attention to Jesus Christ. The wonderful thing about walking according to the Spirit is knowing that God has done that work in us and we passively receive it as part of that redemptive process. And then we actively submit to the work of the Holy Spirit in walking with Him. It's simply that. It's a walk. You don't have to have it all figured out. I'm so glad that He didn't say sprint in the Spirit. That'd be hard. He said walk. Walk about, not panicking here and there, even though life is filled sometimes with panic. Not in a frantic desire to please Him, although life is filled with a frantic pace. It's a daily walk, one step at a time, and the Spirit of God gives you just what you need for that next step. Charlie Murphy has recently been released from prison for what is called white-collar crimes. That's what we call crimes of financial illegalities. He landed in prison with a sentence to serve of around 4 years. He served about 4.5 years. But God was at work even before Charlie was redeemed and drawing him to Himself and measuring out his path. And began the very first night as he was being placed in the cell. He was given a Bible and he began to read it. He called his sister, and his sister is a member of this church. Her name is Jenny. And Jenny had been praying for him. He was an unbeliever but religious. He knew all the verses, but he didn't really know Christ personally, of course. He'd gotten the Sunday school amount of truth, but had never invaded his heart, his life. And he had everything that you could want in life. He had a sweet wife and 2 daughters. And suddenly, he's looking at years in prison. God was opening his eyes and his ears. Jenny shared the gospel with him, and after about an hour, with tears coursing down his cheeks, he prayed to receive Christ as his personal Savior. He came back into the holding place, large room, and somebody walked up and gave him a Bible, and then he was placed in a cell, and he sat up most of the night reading his Bible. Knew he'd been redeemed. He was so glad for that, and yet he had the sense of dread. He didn't know what it meant. He didn't know what to do next. He didn't know what step to take. And yet God was already at work. The next morning, an inmate walked up to him who'd seen him reading his Bible and said, "Hey, I saw you reading your Bible. I want you to lead a Bible study. We'd like to start a Bible study." And Charlie said, "I don't know how to lead a Bible study. I've never done that in my life. Don't know much about the Bible, except, you know, verses here and there, but I certainly can't lead it." And the guy said, "You know, you can lead it. You got a Bible, and we've got some guys. We'll be ready tonight. We'll be waiting for you." Charlie didn't know quite what to think. Came to supper, and after supper, that inmate came up to him and said, "We're ready." "We're ready for what?" "We're ready for your Bible study." And so they were walking along, and Charlie saw about 12 inmates gathered waiting for him. And he told this inmate, he said, "I don't know what I'm supposed to say. I don't know what to do. I've never led a Bible study. I'm just learning the Bible. I've just become a Christian." And the guy said, "Well, I don't know either, but I got this daily bread." And he handed him a daily bread. He said, "Why don't you read that?" Half the guys in that Bible study couldn't read. And so Charlie got in there. He sat down after introducing himself. And he opened the daily bread to the date. And his eyes went immediately to those big, bold letters at the bottom, you know, the thought for the day. And he read the thought. And he said, "They seem to like it." And so he said, "I started at the top, and I just read the verse, and I read the story, and it had to do with becoming a Christian." And he said, "I got to the end of it, and some of the guys said, 'We want to do that.'" And Charlie said, "You want to do what?" And they said, we want to accept Christ, like it said there." And Charlie thought, his mind racing, "I don't know how to lead them in this. I can remember a little bit of the prayer, and I know what I did, but I don't know the gospel to tell them more." And in that moment of hesitation over the intercom system, Charlie was paged to come to the office and meet with the nurse and fill out some papers. And he said, "Guys, we'll be back in a minute." And he walked to the nurse's station and he filled out some papers. And on his way back, he was met by an inmate who walked up to him and said, "Hey, you know, I'm cleaning out my room. I'm getting out, and maybe you'd like this." And he handed him a bookmark. The bookmark was printed by the Gideons. And at the very top of it, it said, "How to Become a Christian." And all the steps were listed. printed out on that card. And so Charlie Murphy walked back, now armed with the truth of his bookmark. Isn't that great? He walked back to the group and he said, okay, here's what you do. And he read the first thing, admit you're a sinner. And he worked all the way down the points until he got to the sinner's prayer, and four men prayed to receive Christ. Charlie Murphy was walking in the Spirit. God was prepared, and God would prepare him, and God gave him at the right time the answers that he needed to have. You see, this is the kind of Spirit that lives within us. You don't need to know everything. You just need to know Him. And when you know Him, the Spirit of life who brought you to life, that you're willing, you're choosing to surrender to throughout the course of the day, this one who glorifies the one who came to atone on our behalf, this one will bear fruit in and through our lives.
0: What a rich lesson today from Stephen Davey on wisdom for the heart. 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One of the hardest parts of being a student of God's Word is applying it well. 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Thanks for being with us today. 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
1: With SRN News, I'm Rich Thomason in Washington. It shouldn't be long now. The Supreme Court expected to release rulings on birthright citizenship and girls' sports. It is possible the rulings could be pushed off one more day, but that's considered unlikely. Yesterday, the High Court affirmed a president's right to fire agency heads. President Trump says that's a good ruling, so will there be any more firings on his watch?
2: I don't think so. It gives me the right, and not me, it gives a president the right to do what the president should have the right to do. And it's very interesting. It's a big ruling. It's been going on for almost 100 years. They've been working on this, and, you know, that it comes down at my term is a very great honor. But it bestows additional powers, or maybe the same power, on the president. The president has the right to do this.
1: House Democratic Leader Hakeem Jeffries not pleased with the ruling, saying the Constitution's framers were, in his words, intentional about ensuring we didn't have a king-like figure serving as the president of the United States. While the nation's midsection and the east deal with a dangerous heat wave, out west, deadly wildfires continue to burn.
3: Three firefighters killed Saturday battling a wildfire along the Colorado-Utah border were part of a specialized crew that goes into remote areas by helicopter to quickly put out new and rapidly escalating blazes. The crew was overcome after deploying emergency shelters to shield themselves from the fast-moving flames. Two other crew members suffered burns. The U.S. Forest Service identified those killed as 38-year-old Emily Barker of Clinton Township, Michigan, 27-year-old Nick Hutcherson of Glendale, Arizona, and 26-year-old Sidney Watson of Warrior, Alabama. I'm Ben Thomas.
1: Wall Street's benchmarks have slipped into the red, the Dow now down about 51 points. The NASDAQ is off 3, and the S&P is down 2 points. This is SRN News.
4: Your good news today is Romans chapter 8, verse 10. And if Christ be in you, the body is dead because of sin, but the spirit is life because of righteousness. That's Romans chapter 8, verse 10.
5: This is Getting God's Message, and I'm Lud Golds. The cause of some illnesses can only be removed by the knife of the doctor. When he operates, he doesn't cut to hurt, but to heal. Similarly, when God saw Israel's drastic spiritual condition, he prescribed the painful experience of the captivity in order to heal and restore them. The prophet Micah proclaims this impending judgment. But shining through the dismal forecast was the promise of healing and restoration. Micah teaches us to let God choose the discipline suited for your deliverance. Don't try to be delivered from the discipline. Deliverance comes through the discipline. Did you get that? Don't try to be delivered from the discipline. Deliverance comes through the discipline. It's best to endure it. Thank God for it. Confess, because I have sinned against him, I will bear the Lord's wrath until he pleads my case and establishes my right. He will bring me out into the light. I will see his righteousness. Who is a God like you who pardons sin and forgives the transgression of the remnant of his inheritance? You do not stay angry forever, but delight to show mercy. You will again have compassion on us. You will tread our sins underfoot and hurl all our iniquities into the depths of the sea. If you think the Old Testament teaches a God of wrath, reflect on these verses. God wants to forgive and restore. Turn to him, trust in him, and he will do it for you as well. If you'd like to review this message, go to my website, gettinggodsmessage.org, and click on the archives.

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We think that we have the answers. 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

Forgiveness. That's something all of us want, but something that we have a difficult time offering to others. In the Bible, it says that Peter came to him, meaning Jesus, and said, "Lord, how oft shall my brother sin against me and I forgive him? 7 times? Jesus saith unto him, "I say not unto thee until 7 times, but until 70 times 7. On Love Worth Finding this morning, the topic is forgiveness. 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
2: And Jesus said, "Take heed to yourselves. If thy brother trespass against thee, rebuke him." Now notice this. "And if he repent, forgive him. And if he shall trespass against thee seven times in a day, and seven times in a day turn again to thee, saying, I repent, thou shalt forgive him." What if somebody did the same thing to you seven times in one day? But each time they come, they say, "I'm truly sorry, I repent." Jesus says that you're to forgive. Now, you say, "That's absurd." I imagine that most of us have come to God seven times in a day and asked him to forgive us, have we not?
1: 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One of the greatest gifts to us is forgiveness. He forgives us of our own sins, and he empowers us to forgive others who sin against us. Yet forgiveness is costly. The forgiveness of our sins costs the precious blood of Jesus, and sometimes it costs something of us to forgive others. Yet Scripture provides endless reasons to forgive, no matter the cost. If you have your Bible, turn to Matthew chapter 18 as Adrian Rogers begins an insightful message on forgiveness.
2: Find Matthew chapter 18. While you're finding it, I remind you there was an evangelist who was the Billy Graham of his day, Dwight L. Moody. Moody did not have a seminary education, but he had a great mind and a penetrating insight into the things of God and human nature. Dwight L. Moody said, "I believe that the sin that is causing Christians more difficulty than any other is the sin of an unforgiving spirit." And he said he believed that that sin, more than any other sin, was holding back the power of God in prayer in the hearts and lives of people. Now, I cannot prove that he is right. I think most likely he is. But for him to even say that means that forgiveness is a problem that many people have not properly dealt with. Perhaps tonight your heart is harboring some hurt that somebody has given to you, and you don't know how to deal with it. Well, I want you to find in Matthew chapter 18 a story that the Lord Jesus told, and I'm going to begin reading in verse 21. "Then came Peter to him and said, Lord, how oft shall my brother sin against me and I forgive him? Till seven times? Jesus saith unto him, I say not unto thee until seven times, but until 70 times seven. Therefore is the kingdom of heaven likened unto a certain king, which would take account of his servants. And when he had begun to reckon, one was brought unto him, which owed him 10,000 talents. Now, how much is that? Well, the Bible that I have says here in the margin that if that were silver, it would be $52,800,000. Now, if that is true, Jesus must have said that with a twinkle in his eye, because that was more than the entire taxes of the nation for that year. "But forasmuch as he had not to pay, his Lord commanded him to be sold, and his wife and children and all that he had, and payment to be made. The servant therefore fell down and worshiped him, saying, Lord, have patience with me, and I will pay thee all. Then the Lord of that servant was moved with compassion and loosed him and forgave him the debt. But the same servant went out and found one of his fellow servants, which owed him 100 pence, and he laid hands on him and took him by the throat, saying, Pay me what you owe. And the margin of the scripture that I have right here, the notes say that was about $44. Now, there's a vast difference, I submit, between $52 million and $44. And his fellow servant fell down at his feet and besought him, saying, Have patience with me, and I will pay thee all. And he would not, but went and cast him into prison till he should pay the debt. So when his fellow servants saw what was done, they were very sorry, and came and told unto their Lord all that was done. Then his Lord, after that he had called him, said unto him, Oh, thou wicked servant, I forgave thee all that debt because thou desiredest me. Shouldest thou not also have had compassion on thy fellow servant, even as I had pity on thee? And his Lord was wroth, and delivered him to the tormentors, that he should pay all that was due unto him. So likewise shall my heavenly Father do also unto you, if ye from your hearts forgive not every one his brother their trespasses. Now, one of God's greatest gifts to us is forgiveness. Thank God he has forgiven us. Thank God for his grace that forgives us.

Now, to forgive literally means to release a debt. When we sin against God, and heaven has sued us for damages. There's a debt that we cannot pay. When forgiveness comes, the debt is canceled. If, for example, you owe me $1,000 and you cannot pay, and I say I forgive the debt, it cost me $1,000 to forgive that debt. There are no free pardons. Forgiveness costs. It costs the precious blood of Jesus for God to forgive us. Now, I want you to think of somebody who has wronged you. And if you are harboring a hurt in your heart, there's somebody who's done you wrong, truly done you wrong, and you've not settled that thing in your heart. I want to give you tonight some compelling reasons why you ought to forgive that individual. Now, first of all, we ought to forgive one another because God has so willingly forgiven us. That's what this parable is all about. We're the ones that had the $52 million debt, and God, in the riches of His mercy, forgave us. Now, if God has forgiven me, then I ought to forgive you. Ephesians 4 and verse 32 says, "Be ye kind, tenderhearted, forgiving one another, even as God, for Christ's sake, has forgiven you." I want to say that I need to forgive forgiveness to you because Jesus gave forgiveness to me. That's reason number one that we ought to forgive. Number two, here's another reason you ought to forgive. If you do not forgive, you shut out the forgiveness of God. Jesus said in the Sermon on the Mount in Matthew chapter 6, verses 14 and 15, "If you don't forgive men their trespasses against you, neither will your heavenly Father forgive you your trespasses against Him." Now, in plain English, an unforgiving spirit is unforgivable. As long as you have an unforgiving spirit in your heart, you cannot get the forgiveness of God. You, in a very real sense, destroy the very bridge over which you must travel. How dangerous it is to fail to forgive one another. The only person who can afford not to forgive is the person who never, ever really needs forgiveness. Let me give you a third reason that we ought to forgive. We ought to forgive because if we don't forgive, the unforgiving spirit that we have will do us great, great emotional damage. The Bible calls this unforgiving spirit bitterness. And bitterness is an acid that destroys its container. So many times people don't want to forgive because they feel that they ought to take revenge. They feel that they ought to get even. Now, if you're up here, right with God and living with God, and somebody sins against you, and you say, "I'm going to get even," what do? You lower yourself. You come to their level when you get even. You see, why not just continue to hate? Because hate will boomerang on you. It will come back to you. It is an acid that will destroy its container. Not only do you forgive an individual for their sake, but you forgive an individual for your sake. Now, that's very hard to human nature, because if somebody has truly hurt you, I mean truly hurt you, human nature doesn't want to let them off the hook. But what you don't understand is that you also are on the hook. When you forgive, you set a prisoner free and discover that that prisoner is you. Now, here's another reason that you ought to forgive. Not only has God forgiven you, not only is an unforgiving spirit unforgivable, not only does an unforgiving spirit eat you like a canker, like a cancer, like an acid to destroy you, but when you do forgive, forgiveness restores a broken fellowship. If there's a person that you have an unforgiving spirit to, you have a broken fellowship. That's the reason Jesus said in Matthew chapter 18, verse 15, "Therefore, if thy brother shall trespass against thee, go and tell him his fault between thee and him alone, and if he shall hear thee, thou hast gained thy brother." Again, Matthew 5, verse 24, Jesus is talking about bringing your gift to the church. And he says, if when you are there and you recognize that there's a broken relationship between you and a brother, he says, "Leave there thy gift before the altar, go thy way, first be reconciled to thy brother, then come and offer thy gift." A brother is a very precious thing. I had a brother, not a brother in the flesh, but a dear brother, preacher brother.

that I loved very much and still do love very much. He wronged me. He did something that was wrong. He ought not to have done it. And there was something rose up in me that it said, I'm finished with him. I can't trust him. He's been dishonest. And then I thought to myself, now why should I do that? I love this man. He is a brother. I refuse to let his mistake ruin what has been a good relationship. I prayed about it, gave it to God, went and restored the relationship, and today that man, I'll not tell you his name, is a precious brother and a friend. Well, you say, what if the man who has wronged me is not a brother? Well, he is still a potential brother. Now, if he is not a brother, he's a potential brother, and if you have an unforgiving spirit toward him, then what chance do you have to bring him to Christ? Would you let your sense of revenge, the attempt to get evil, cut off an opportunity to bring him to the Lord Jesus Christ? Let me tell you about the person who has wronged you. That person who has wronged you is more than a person who has hurt you. He is a person who needs you. Now, these are reasons to forgive, and they're all Bible reasons. Now, those are the reasons, but let me talk to you about the requirements. Remember what I told you? That forgiveness costs the king, it cost him $52,800,000, according to the margin here, to forgive. And when God forgave us, it cost the silver of Jesus' tears and the gold of his blood. Forgiveness is costly. Jesus is the model for our forgiveness. Be ye kind, tenderhearted, forgiving one another, even as God for Christ's sake hath forgiven us. Now, how should you forgive? Listen to me. First of all, forgive freely. Have you ever wronged a person and needed forgiveness? And after they stuck the knife in and twisted it, after they whipped you up and down and poured salt in the wounds, finally they say, well, that's okay, I'll forgive you. I feel like saying, never mind, I've already paid. I've already paid. No, forgive freely, not after you've collected your revenge, and forgive freely before the wound gets infected. Cleanse it quickly. That's what Jesus did. And as a matter of fact, when Jesus was on the cross, while they were crucifying him, Jesus was praying for their forgiveness. We should be so anxious to forgive people that not only do we forgive them if they come to us and ask for forgiveness, we should literally seek them out to forgive them. In this same chapter, go back to verse 15 and look at it. Moreover, if thy brother shall trespass against thee, go and tell him his fault between thee and him alone. If he shall hear thee, thou hast gained thy brother. Now, don't go to tell him off. Go to get him back. Go to gain your brother. Do it freely. Take the initiative. Is there somebody who's wronged you? I challenge you in the name of Jesus to say, I will go to that person. I will not wait for that person to come to me. And not only forgive freely, but forgive fully. Don't forgive half-heartedly. Don't pretend, oh, it didn't matter. If a person says to you, would you forgive me? And you say, well, that's no big deal. Don't worry about it. No, that's not forgiveness. The reason we say that it's not a big deal and not to worry about it is our pride. We don't want to admit how deeply we have been hurt. Don't ever let a person say that if you come to that individual for forgiveness and they say, never mind, just forget it. No. It cannot be forgotten until it is cleansed. And if somebody asks you to forgive them, don't just act big and magnanimous. Truly forgive them. Make sure it is forgiveness that you get. Don't merely apologize if you've done wrong. Ask an individual in the name of Jesus to forgive you. Forgive freely, forgive fully, and forgive finally. Once you forgive, bury it in the grave of God's forgetfulness and don't bring it up again. It costs to forgive. You have to taste a little bit of Calvary when you forgive. And the way to do that is to let the Spirit of the Lord Jesus be in you. It is not in me. By nature, I want to get even. By nature, I want to strike back. But only when the nature of Jesus Christ has free reign in my heart that I can truly forgive. This brings up a real question. Peter asked a question. Notice in verse 21, Peter came to him and said, Lord, how oft shall my brother sin against me and I forgive him? Till seven times?

0: Jesus saith unto him, I say not unto thee, until seven times, but until 70 times seven. Now that's Matthew, but I want you to put in your margin Luke, Luke chapter 17. And Jesus is speaking on the same subject, verses 3 and 4. And Jesus said, take heed to yourselves, if thy brother trespass against thee, rebuke him. Now notice this, and if he repent, forgive him. And if he shall trespass against thee seven times in a day, and seven times in a day turn again to thee, saying, I repent, thou shalt forgive him. What if somebody did the same thing to you seven times in one day? But each time they come, they say, I'm truly sorry, I repent. Jesus says that you're to forgive. Now, you say, that's absurd. I imagine that most of us have come to God seven times in a day and asked him to forgive us, have we not? And be ye kind, tenderhearted, forgiving one another, even as God for Christ's sake hath forgiven you. But here's the verse that I want you to notice. Verse 3, this is Luke 17, verse 3. Take heed to yourself, if thy brother trespass against thee, rebuke him, and if he repent, forgive him. You cannot forgive anybody that has not repented. God does not forgive without repentance, neither should we. And so that's a very interesting thing. If I'm to seek out a brother, and that brother has wronged me, and I need to forgive him, how can I forgive him if he says, I've done nothing wrong? Or if he says, I have done wrong and I'm going to continue to do wrong, and there's not a repentant spirit? How can I forgive him? It's a very big question. What you need to do, and what I have done, is to forgive in this sense, that I give forgiveness out of my heart, and I put it in the bank on escrow. I unload it. I download it. I refuse to carry that burden in my heart. Even if the individual cannot receive that forgiveness, I have offered it. I have given it. It is there. All they need to do is to write the check of repentance and faith, and they can lay hold on that forgiveness. I have put it in the bank in escrow for them. Is that not what Jesus did for us when he died on the cross? He provided forgiveness for us. It is there, but we can't receive it, though he has given it, until we repent and receive it by faith. So you can download it even if they don't load it, even if they don't receive it. You get it off of your heart. And even if they don't repent, you can in your heart refuse to carry that spirit of bitterness. Now, what happens when you truly forgive? First of all, there will be release. The results are this. When you forgive, you are set free from the prison of bitterness. When God forgives you, you're set free from the prison of guilt. And there's not a reason on earth that you should start tomorrow dragging the chains either of bitterness or guilt. Now, I'm not a perfect person. God knows that I fail in many ways, but I give him glory, and I thought about it before I preached this message. There's nobody on God's green earth that I have resentment or bitterness to. And so far as I know, there's no unconfessed, unrepented of sin in my heart and in my life. You say, well, you think you're somebody? No, that's normal. That's the way a Christian ought to live. That's just plain, average Christianity. That's not super normal. Like I'm saying, hey, look at the big guy up here who says that he doesn't have any bitterness or any guilt. That's just the grace of God. That's the way we are to live. What fools we are to drag these chains with us. We can start every day as clean and pure as the driven snow. There's no reason for us, none whatsoever, to live in a prison house of bitterness or prison house of guilt. If you're guilty, if there's some unconfessed, unrepented of sin, the Bible says in 1 John 1:9, if we confess our sin, he is faithful and just to forgive us our sin and to cleanse us from all unrighteousness. If he didn't do it, he'd be unfaithful, a liar. If he didn't do it, he'd be unjust, a crook. God is not a liar, and God is not a crook. He is faithful and just to forgive us and to cleanse us, not from some, but from all unrighteousness. And we are to forgive our brothers. If they won't repent, then we just put forgiveness in the bank for them. Whenever they come along and write the check of repentance and faith, they can receive that forgiveness. Now, there's going to be release when you do that. And most likely there will be reconciliation. You're going to gain some brothers, some sisters, and they're going to be precious. Those people that have been restored by forgiveness will be your dearest and nearest friends. And I believe that when there's release, and reconciliation, there will be revival. And I believe in your family, a revival can take place like that. I believe in a business. I believe in a school, in a church, in a community. When people begin to believe in the Bible, the Word of God, and begin to practice it, then they are set free. So, question, is there anybody that you are harboring hate over, anybody that you are carrying a grudge over? Is there bitterness in your heart? In the name of Jesus, in the name of Jesus, deal with it. Because if you don't, you have destroyed the bridge over which you yourself must travel. If you don't, you have in your life an acid that will destroy you, that will hinder your prayers, and that will keep you from having genuine spiritual revival in your life. And would you just pray over the message for a moment? Would you say, Lord, you know so-and-so, I've really harbored bitterness toward that person. They've hurt me so bad. Maybe it's a former husband, a former wife. Maybe it's a mother, a father. Maybe a school teacher. Maybe a former business partner. Maybe somebody has stolen money from you. Maybe somebody has hurt your child, molested a loved one. And you just have such bitterness in your heart. Friend, get rid of it. Not just simply by saying, I'm not even going to think about it anymore. You can't handle it that way. Give it to Jesus and let Him take it away. If you need to go seek that brother out to forgive them, that sister out to forgive them, that unsaved person out to forgive them, tell the Lord that you'll do it. Make up your mind that you'll do just that. Lord, show us how to react to this message. In the name of Jesus, amen.
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BBN Box 7300, Charlotte, North Carolina, 28241. What does Calvary actually mean? The word Calvary means skull or place of the skull. And we assume that that word, Calvary, is applied to the place where Jesus was crucified because that hill looked like a skull. I've seen it. Maybe you've seen pictures of it. And the place that is usually attributed to the location where Jesus was crucified does indeed look like a skull. Skull, of course, reminds us of death, too. Jesus gave up his life for you. He died for you on the cross of Calvary.

We have a print publication here at BBN that will keep you up to speed on all the goings-on here at the Bible Broadcasting Network. It's called The Voice. Would you like a copy? Then write to us here at BBN. Our mailing address is Box 7300, Charlotte, North Carolina, 28241. That's Box 7300, Charlotte, North Carolina, and that zip is 28241.

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That spiritual refreshment includes not only beautiful Christian music, but also Bible teaching too. And the Bible teaching resumes at 30 minutes after the hour. Insight for Living begins on the half hour. And the message for today is called The Lamb That Was Slaughtered. You'll hear the first part of this message, The Lamb That Was Slaughtered. Then you'll hear the conclusion tomorrow. The current series on Insight for Living is How Great Is Our God? Jesus Christ offered himself as the perfect lamb slaughtered for us. 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Let's praise the Lord together.

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1: SRN News, I'm Rich Thomason in Washington. Just in from the Supreme Court, birthright citizenship can stay. That ruling released moments ago by the nation's highest court. It is a rebuke for President Trump. He had wanted to limit the practice of granting automatic U.S. citizenship to those born in this country. Mr. Trump's executive order had declared that children born to people in the U.S. illegally or temporarily are not American citizens. The Supreme Court today also upholding state laws that ban transgender athletes from participating in girls' and women's high school and college sports.
2: The court's conservative majority has repeatedly ruled against transgender Americans in the past year. It rules Tuesday that states' bans in Idaho and West Virginia don't violate the constitution of the federal law known as Title IX, which prohibits sex discrimination in education. Left unresolved by the outcome are lawsuits challenging state laws and regulations in Connecticut, California, and elsewhere that permit transgender athletes to compete consistent with their gender identity. Bernie Bennett, Washington.
1: And the Supreme Court has erased long-standing limits on how much political parties can spend in coordination with candidates for Congress and the White House. And the High Court is expected to rule today on President Trump's executive order against birthright citizenship, which the justices, as we mentioned, have just done. President Trump says the Supreme Court's ruling allowing states to count late-arriving mail-in ballots underscores the importance of Congress passing the Save America Act, ensuring election integrity. Extreme heat advisories, watches, warnings posted across a vast area. It's from the Midwest to the Mid-Atlantic and Northeast. It's a dangerous heat wave settles in. Dozens of wildfires continue burning out west. Watching Wall Street this morning, the Dow is up 106 points, the NASDAQ better by 244. 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
3: Your good news today is Romans chapter 8, verse 10. And if Christ be in you, the body is dead because of sin, but the spirit is life because of righteousness. That's Romans chapter 8, verse 10.

0: From the archives of BBN, here is our founder, Lowell Davey.
1: When I go to the Bible, I find a verse in Philippians 2:15 that says, "You may prove yourselves to be blameless and innocent, children of God, above reproach in the midst of a crooked and perverse generation among you who appear as lights in the world." Notice the big picture. Paul is admonishing here the Philippians, said, look, I want you to appear as lights in the whole world. I guess today we look back at America and we have to say, God bless America. I'm proud of our nation. I'm not proud of all that it always does, but I'm proud of it. I'm glad to be an American. But is America really a wonderful nation? Well, you know what? When you go to the borders and you watch the people flooding in, doing everything they can to come to America. In fact, we're one of the few nations, if there are others even like us, that would say, we have to put up the barriers. Don't come in. There's too many. We're being flooded with it. And yet, we open our arms time and again. No nation has been so willing to receive people from other parts of the world. It's always been our distinctive. We're the land of the free, the home of the brave. We love those who come. The Statue of Liberty says, this is where we find liberty. This is freedom. And there is no nation like America. You know, as we broadcast the Word of God in the Christian radio and on the Internet, 8 different languages, it has become a light in the world. We get the emails and responses literally around the world day after day, people telling us how they came to Christ, how the Word of God impacted their life. And you know, I have to go back to say thank God that we are here in a free country that gives us opportunity to do that very thing. And so pray for us today at BBN, won't you? And let's today rejoice that we have this opportunity that God has set before us. Great and effectual door that's open to us. There are many adversaries, but we still have that joy of sharing the truth that can really set man free.

0: God calls us to wholeheartedly live for Him, to love people in the way that is truly centered on others. Ladies, today on Gateway to Joy, Elizabeth Elliott shares another lesson in following the Master, the one who came not to be ministered unto, but to minister. Here's Elizabeth Elliott.
1: You are loved with an everlasting love. That's what the Bible says. And underneath are the everlasting arms. This is your friend Elizabeth Elliott talking with you again today about what God wants of us. It's reasonable to believe that the Maker has a purpose in mind, isn't it? When a carpenter makes a piece of furniture,

He has the finished piece of furniture in his mind's eye. When an architect sits down to draw the plans of a house, he wants the finished house to look exactly according to the plans that he has drawn. If you sit down to sew a dress, you know what you want the dress to look like, and you know what you want to look like wearing that dress. Why should we not expect that a holy God would want the people that he has made for himself also to be holy? What does he want of us, and is it impossible? He's given us a simple statement of his requirements in that short book written by the prophet Micah. Chapter 6 says, "With what shall I come before the Lord and bow down before the exalted God? Shall I come before him with burnt offerings, with calves a year old? Will the Lord be pleased with thousands of rams, with 10,000 rivers of oil? Shall I offer my firstborn for my transgression, the fruit of my body for the sin of my soul? He has showed you, O man, what is good. And what does the Lord require of you? To act justly, and to love mercy, and to walk humbly with your God." Holiness begins with loving God more than ourselves. Not a natural thing to which we would normally be drawn, but if you find in your heart a desire to love God and a longing to become more like him, you can be assured that it's the Holy Spirit that puts that in your heart. He's drawing you to himself. Be very grateful. I've had a longing for God as long as I can remember. I don't suppose I would have phrased it that way, but I saw people who loved God, many of them. I knew my parents did, I knew my grandparents did, I knew my Sunday school teacher did, and I wanted to be like that. But it's natural for us to make a God of ourselves, and that is idolatry. In today's world, we are being encouraged to worship the idol of self, to love ourselves, to seek fulfillment, self-expression, self-actualization. I think encouragement along those lines comes from the pit. It is totally contrary to what the Bible teaches us. We are to surrender ourselves to God, to lay down our right to ourselves, if we want to follow Jesus. Only God is worthy of our worship. Well, this series this week emphasizes the commonest, not necessarily the most clearly understood or most commonly practiced, but common in the sense of commonplace, everyday, not exceptional or distinguished in any way, humble form of worship. The commonest humble form of worship. What is that? Obedience. Obedience. Obedience. Trust and obey. Jesus said, "If you love me, do what I say." Love means following the commands of God. Holiness springs from love, from the desire to please God, to know him, to enter into harmony and fellowship. Well, now, how long does that take? An hour a week, maybe? Or 112 waking hours? I think the latter. We need to learn to love God every hour of every day. It doesn't make any difference whether we're on our knees feeling very holy and reading the Bible or praying, or whether we're sitting in an office or lying in a hospital bed or wherever we may happen to be. That is the place where, at that moment, it is our job to love God by doing what he wants us to do. It may be that we can't do anything except love him and talk to him in prayer. But on the other hand, we may be very, very busy. We can't be thinking about God. God knows that our minds can't be thinking about

plans, but to carry out God's smallest wish. I love that. I don't know who wrote it. I'll read it again. Love is a spiritual fire, which, when it flames brightly, becomes holiness. And holiness adds to the fire of love a flame which makes one willing, eager, not only to keep commands, but to carry out God's smallest wish. We are to walk worthy of the Lord, it says in Colossians 1:10. One translation says, to walk worthy of the Lord unto all meeting of his wishes. This is what it says in one translation, and we pray this in order that you may live a life worthy of the Lord and may please him in every way, bearing fruit in every good work, growing in the knowledge of God. The fruit that God is looking for, first of all, is a difference in the way we do things. Do we do them cheerfully, thankfully, thoroughly, faithfully? That's what God wants of us, meeting his wishes. And the first principle of obedience is that my obedience is not to be contingent on somebody else's. No one can obstruct me from doing the will of God except myself, except my unwillingness to do the right thing. And if we say, well, I can't do the right thing until he does so-and-so, or I can't but be obedient to God until she quits doing so-and-so. No, it doesn't work that way. My obedience is not contingent on another person's obedience. It's contingent on my willingness to be obedient to God, the desire of my heart to please him. The more instantly we do the thing that pleases God, the more quickly we find freedom, peace, and joy. It's a simplifier in life. There are things that happen in all of our lives which we would not choose, things which are distasteful. Delays, for example. My husband and I do a lot of traveling together. I like things to go exactly according to schedule, don't you? I think most people do. And if the plane is supposed to leave at 10:59, you're hoping that the plane will leave at 10:59. But you know how it is when you're sitting there and 10:59 has come and gone and it's about 11:03 and then you hear the crackling on the PA system. You hear, ladies and gentlemen, this is your captain speaking. We got a problem here. We got the mechanics working on something. It's just a minor thing. We're going to have it fixed up pretty soon, but we trust you'll bear with us. Thank you very much. Well, we don't have much choice at that point, do we? We can bear with them angrily, restlessly. Or we can say, in unforeseen events, let me not forget that all are sent by you. The Lord gives us these things to test the reality of our Christianity. Freedom, peace, and joy come through acceptance of his will. The second thing, the first one was, obedience is not contingent. The second thing, to do justice. That is a principle of rectitude, just dealing with one another. Aristotle put it this way, practice virtue toward others. Let's get down to particulars. What is the right thing for the employee? Well, it's to obey the boss. What's the right thing for the boss? To be fair to the employee. What's the right thing for a choir member to do? To follow the directions of the choir director. What's the right thing for the choir director to do? To treat the members justly. Neighbors, what's the right thing to do as a neighbor? We recently found out that there was going to be an assessment of a certain amount of money here in our neighborhood, and it was a matter which the law could not actually force any of us to comply with. But one person was going to have to pay a large sum for something that really affected all of us. So that one neighbor wrote a very polite letter asking if the rest of us were willing to share in the cost. What was our responsibility as good neighbors? Well, to help that man, to comply with his request. Practical Christianity. What is the duty of children of aged parents? To care for them. To see that they are properly cared for.

0: These are some of the things that God is expecting of us. And I trust that perhaps someone who's listening to me today will have heard the still small voice of God reminding you of one thing that He wants you to do. Will you be obedient?
1: 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Join us next time for more encouragement and challenge from Elizabeth Elliott. 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

Singing Unto the Lord. 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Hymns such as, This Is My Father's World.

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The United States was founded by men who overwhelmingly believed in God. And we will pray for our nation in just a few minutes.

I exhort therefore that first of all supplications, prayers, intercessions, and giving of thanks be made for all men, for kings, and for all that are in authority, that we may lead a quiet and peaceable life in all godliness and honesty. For this is good and acceptable in the sight of God our Savior, who will have all men to be saved and to come unto the knowledge of the truth.

0: Just before we pray, we're going to read from John chapter 8, verses 31 through 36. Today's passage reminds us that national liberty, while precious, is not man's greatest need. Jesus teaches that lasting freedom is found only by abiding in his word and being set free from the bondage of sin. Listen. Then said Jesus to those Jews which believed on him, "If ye continue in my word, then are ye my disciples indeed, and ye shall know the truth, and the truth shall make you free." They answered him, "We be Abraham's seed, and were never in bondage to any man. How sayest thou, ye shall be made free?" Jesus answered them, "Verily, verily, I say unto you, whosoever committeth sin is the servant of sin. And the servant abideth not in the house forever, but the Son abideth ever. If the Son therefore shall make you free, ye shall be free indeed." That was John 8, verses 31 through 36. Now let's come together before our Lord to pray for our nation and our leaders in the United States. Will you join me? Heavenly Father, we thank you for the many blessings that you've poured out upon this nation through the years. As we stand only days away from marking the 250th anniversary of the signing of the Declaration of Independence, we want to pause to remember that no earthly document, no government, no human achievement can give the kind of freedom that our hearts truly need. You alone can break the chains that hold men and women captive. Lord, keep us from mistaking outward liberty for inner freedom. Many people enjoy the rights of a free people while still living as prisoners of sin, of fear, of pride and greed, of lust, anger, or even despair. So open eyes to the truth of your word. Give people a desire to remain in that truth, to follow your Son, and to find the freedom that no circumstance can ever take away. We lift before you in prayer today the families who are grieving after the loss of firefighters who gave their lives while protecting others from the wildfires in Colorado. Please surround their loved ones with your comfort. Strengthen those who were injured. Sustain the firefighters, emergency crews, law enforcement officers, and volunteers who continue to labor in dangerous conditions. Give them wisdom in every decision. Give them physical endurance for the task before them. And show mercy for every family forced from their homes. Father, we pray for those who feel trapped today. Some are bound by habits that they cannot break. Others carry the weight of guilt that's followed them for years. Some have believed lies that have led them far from you. May the truth of Christ reach into those lives. May many discover that your forgiveness is complete, your grace is sufficient, and your power is able to make people new. As our nation looks back with gratitude for the liberties that we've enjoyed, help us also to look upward with humility. Teach us to value freedom, not as a license to live for ourselves as we wish, but as an opportunity to serve you and to love our neighbors. May the next generation grow up understanding that true liberty flows from hearts transformed by the gospel. Let your word continue to be proclaimed clearly across our country. May it find receptive hearts in homes, schools, workplaces, prisons, military bases, hospitals, and in communities of every kind. Where your truth is received, let freedom follow. We ask all of this in the strong and matchless name of our Lord and Savior Jesus Christ. Amen.
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2: With SRN News, I'm Bob Agnew in Washington. Big day today at the U.S. Supreme Court. Justices handing down several key rulings, including one involving birthright citizenship, and we get more details on that ruling. This report from correspondent Laura Winters.
3: The Supreme Court votes 5-4 to uphold birthright citizenship, so babies born on American soil are automatically American citizens regardless of the immigration status of their parents. Now, this ruling, one of the most highly anticipated of the year, President Trump, on the first day of his second term, signed an executive order to end birthright citizenship, and he was at the Supreme Court for oral arguments, a historic first for a sitting president. Laura Winters reporting.
2: The court also upheld upheld state laws barring transgender girls and women from playing on school athletic teams. Justice has held such bans in Idaho and West Virginia. They ruled that the states can block transgender athletes who are biological males from taking part in the girls' sports in both public schools and universities. Three firefighters killed over the weekend at a wildfire along the Colorado-Utah border, trying to shield themselves from flames by deploying tent-like shelters when they were overcome. The firefighters, part of a specialized crew that goes into remote areas by helicopter. Players going to be literally feeling the heat in World Cup matches this weekend.
4: Teams playing in open-air venues will be playing under a dome, a heat dome.
5: Forecast high temperatures are going to be anywhere between the 90s to low 100s.
4: Brian Putnam at the National Weather Service.
5: That's going to be the air temperature that you'll see.
4: And he warns with the high humidity,
5: heat indices are going to be higher than that. And that's the temperature that it's going to feel like. That's the stress that you're going to be feeling on your body.
2: And that is correspondent Ben Thomas reporting. And this is SRN News.
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1: Today we'll be reading chapter 12 from Mel Trotter. In baseball, America's national pastime, one of the most valuable players in the team is the one in the cleanup spot, the man who can hit consistently with men on bases. Runs batted in means a winning team. The purpose of this chapter is to tell the story of a little-known side of this man of many parts. Few people living today know anything about the versatility of this man, Trotter. He was a spiritual pinch hitter. He was a modern Titus, a heavenly troubleshooter. When an emergency arose, the first cry was, "Send for Trotter." Well, this happened first when Torrey and Alexander were engaged in a great campaign in Toronto, Canada, in what was, at that time, its largest auditorium, seating 3,000. Since the place was filled to overflowing, the evangelists were forced to take over the nearby St. James Methodist Church. They hastily wired Mr. Trotter, asking him to help them in this emergency and to take charge of the overflow meetings. As it turned out, the Christians usually filled Massey Hall by 6:30 each evening. Mel was in his element. He had the sinners, and the result was that many were saved. In fact, more than in the bigger meeting. Dr. Torrey was so pleased that when he went to Philadelphia and was confronted again with overflow meetings, he wired Mr. Trotter. Again, many souls were won and saved in Mel's meetings, and from that time onward, he was sent for again and again. With the bases loaded, a cleanup man was needed. And as in baseball, many runs were batted in with Mel Trotter at bat. Then, Billy Sunday started to use Mel in his campaigns. Billy would have Mel come the last Monday night of each campaign. That was Mr. Sunday's rest night. But he did not want to miss a meeting as he was coming to the close. Again, great numbers were saved in these Monday night meetings. At Bloomington, Illinois, Mr. Sunday's voice broke in the midst of his campaign. 2 weeks remained to go, but Billy was out of action. Mel Trotter was sent for, and he continued the meetings for 2 whole weeks while Mr. Sunday was recuperating. The crowds grew larger each night, and scores hit the sawdust trail under Mel's powerful preaching. Again at Spokane, Washington, he took over Mr. Sunday's meetings for 16 days while Billy stumped through Olympia, the capital of the state, to carry it in those days of prohibition. Those who knew the extent of the Billy Sunday meetings and the tremendous campaigns he held will realize how great a task it would be to go in to substitute for him in times of emergency. The fact that Mr. Trotter did it is a great tribute not only to his own power as an evangelist, but is an illustration of his hearty willingness to cooperate with other evangelists and serve them in a time of need. In May 1924, Billy Sunday and his party opened a tremendous campaign in Memphis, Tennessee. It was a typical Sunday meeting. The gigantic Billy Sunday Tabernacle was erected, and everything was in readiness for the conquest of Memphis. The meetings had hardly started when Mr. Sunday was taken ill and had to be rushed to Rochester, Minnesota for treatment. A hasty call was sent to pinch hitter Trotter, and the following newspaper account tells of his coming. In inch-deep letters, the paper carried the headline, "Billy's Pal Takes Up Revival." "Well, I do not know what else could have induced me to come to Memphis for a religious campaign at this busy time, only to substitute for my old friend and pal, Billy Sunday," said Mel Trotter, famous Michigan evangelist, who arrived in the city this morning from Chicago to hold a series of meetings in the Front Street Tabernacle. "Yet," said Trotter, who is heavy in bulk, but genial in manner and with the fighting face of his Irish ancestry, "it is a kind of regular thing for me to be taking the place of Bill. I have been doing it for years up and down the land. In scores of cities I have been on hand to take his place and preach on Monday nights when he takes his rest. Oh, God bless old Bill. He is a prince among men and the dearest friend I have. He is the greatest preacher in the world today. By the side of him, I am just a plodder, but I do the best I can when I help him out. I feel like it is almost a sacrilege to come here and try to take his place when he has done such splendid work for the religious uplift of this people.

continuing the campaign started by Billy Sunday, which was given such a big push by Gypsy Smith. The Michigan Evangelist has founded 67 missions in the largest cities of America. He has been, for years, a personal friend of Billy Sunday, having been converted in the Pacific Garden Mission where Sunday made profession of faith. His presence in Christian work illustrates a marvelous conversion from a life of drunkenness. When the light was revealed to him, he was on his way to Lake Michigan to take his life as the best way open to him then to end his troubles. He was a barber by trade before his conversion and continued this vocation for a year after his conversion until he opened his first mission in Grand Rapids. 8 years ago, he was given up by five specialists to die from cancer. Today, he is said to be well. An examination last fall revealed no trace of the cancer he once had. He weighs 200 pounds and is a rapid speaker. On the platform, he uses the vernacular of the street where he used to live. When Mr. Trotter finished out the Memphis campaign, and it was estimated that over 70,000 people heard him preach, and over 1,000 hit the Sawdust Trail. Mel helped Dr. Wilbur Chapman in his campaign in Minneapolis, and was again with Dr. Torrey in Buffalo. Mr. Trotter, in this unique capacity as a pinch hitter, proved to be a most successful substitute. Few men could equal him in his ability to become master of such situations. He was no copyist. He was original in the deepest meaning of the word. When called to these meetings, he knew that one thing and one thing alone would bring the victory. He went in and raved about Jesus. And when he got through, they saw Jesus only. In this way, hundreds were born into the kingdom as this big-bodied, big-hearted, genial man took over the platform in other men's campaigns. He looked for no self-praise. He never sought to take the glory from any of these men. When Mel finished his share of a series, it was still a Billy Sunday or Torrey or Chapman campaign. He looked to the Lord to help him during these special experiences in his life. Mel was having too many big campaigns of his own to envy the work of his contemporaries. God honored his labors and gave him many souls while he aided in these extra campaigns. It is doubtful that any man could have done what Mel Trotter did in this particular. His gracious manner and humble life, together with his genial disposition and his loyalty to the men who entrusted him with their campaigns, won for him the love and admiration of thousands. Not only did the leading evangelists call on him for help, but scores of communities asked him to come to show them how to do the job. In this way, he was a specialist in his line. "Send for Mel" was the familiar cry from all points in the land. Times without number, other cities tried to woo him away from his work in Grand Rapids. They would increase his salary and do this and that for him if he would only move to their city. But he refused to leave his mission in Grand Rapids. In the early years of the 20th century, many spiritual giants moved about the land, including Billy Sunday, J. Wilbur Chapman, Bob Jones Sr., R. A. Torrey, Charles M. Alexander, Gypsy Smith, P. W. Philpott, and Paul Rader. Mel Trotter was contemporary with them all. During these years, there also were great Bible teachers, among whom were G. Campbell Morgan, James M. Gray, Stuart Holden, G. R. Stewart, Lewis Sperry Chafer, C. I. Schofield, F. B. Meyer, Harris Gregg, Henry Ostrom, A. C. Dixon, and many others too numerous to record. All of these men stirred great audiences in their day. Mel Trotter moved among these men, himself a spiritual giant, a man who swayed thousands, a man whose teaching of the Book of Romans gained for him a place at the chief Bible conferences in America and placed his name along with those of great Christian leaders of his day. It was a common thing to find him on the same program with Dr. G. Campbell Morgan, Dr. Harry A. Ironside, and many other leaders. A prophet is not without honor, save in his own country and in his own house. Matthew 13:57. Grand Rapids, Michigan is the world's furniture center. Moving about the city

0: One soon becomes conscious of the immense furniture factories to be found everywhere. A walk up East Fulton Street brings the visitor to the Furniture Museum, a unique institution among museums throughout the world. Here are famous names in furniture. The citizens who live and work amid these surroundings give little indication of their concern or interest in the factors which have made their city famous. These things are taken for granted. Outside Grand Rapids, however, manufacturers and business concerns, together with their employees, think more often in terms of furniture, the commodity which made the city so well known in all parts of the world. As with furniture, so with men. Great men generally are acclaimed as such only by succeeding generations. Frequently, it is only after such a man leaves this earthly scene that his neighbors discover that they have been living close to a great man. It is to be expected that a man like Mel Trotter would become a beloved figure and a successful missioner and evangelist outside his own city. And he was. Newspapers in other cities gave him broad headlines, often on the front page. Reporters took down his messages verbatim and transcribed them for their papers. Several columns were devoted each day to his campaigns. His meetings became a campaign of the press, as well as of the churches. He received an amazing amount of newspaper publicity during his lifetime, not as a sensationalist, but as a soul winner. Two outstanding experiences in his career are rather remarkable. The one occurred when he erected a large temporary tabernacle in Grand Rapids, his home city, and proceeded to conduct a campaign for several weeks. The other happened when he went back to the little town of Polo, Illinois, where he spent his boyhood, to hold a three-week series of meetings under the auspices of the local churches. This prophet, courageously and in the power and demonstration of the Holy Ghost, invaded Grand Rapids and Polo as he had 100 other cities in America. Would he succeed at home as he did away from home? Today, on Christian Classics, we have been reading from the book Mel Trotter by Fred C. Zarfus, published by the Zondervan Publishing House.
1: 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This has been a production of the Bible Broadcasting Network.
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0: You know, it's never too late to walk by faith. That's the story of the Old Testament patriarch Jacob, and I hope it's a comfort to some of you as well. Welcome to Through the Bible. In Genesis 48, we find Jacob near the end of his life reaching what our teacher Dr. J. Vernon McGee calls new spiritual heights. It's a tender moment as Jacob blesses Joseph's two sons, an act filled with meaning for them and for us. I'm Steve Schwetz, inviting you to grab your Bible and find your seat on the Bible bus. And while you're getting settled, Greg and I have got a brief update on how God is working through His Word, this time in the country of Benin.
1: That's right, Steve. And one of the things I love about our mission is we talk about parts of the world that, you know, don't feel bad. It's in Africa, in case you're wondering, where's Benin? And we have the privilege of trying to fling the seed to almost every country on earth. That's our goal, at least.
0: Yeah, and I am so excited about Africa because God seems to be doing a special work in this time in history in and on the continent of Africa.
1: Yes.
0: And I get excited anytime I hear reports all over the world, but particularly in Africa, because it seems like stuff is really moving.
1: Well, it is. And we were talking earlier this month about the discipleship power of Dr. McGee's teaching, how often the letters are not just about salvation's really important, of course, and conversion, but they are about people saying, here's how I'm following Christ every day, and I'm overcoming sin, and I'm my family is getting better, my relationships are getting better, and all of this is happening because we're taking God's whole word into all these languages. And so

0: The language we'll be talking about, and Steve, a lot of times languages go by different names. This one, we used to call it Fongbei. Now they're calling it Fon. It could be called
1: either.
0: It
1: goes back and forth.
0: But it's spoken by millions in southern Benin, and the church is growing very quickly, but as usual, lots of challenges.
1: Yeah, it's interesting that, you know, a lot of people have mixed beliefs. You've got syncretism is a term that missionaries will use, where people kind of a little bit of this and a little bit of that, and suddenly you got something that doesn't look like true Christianity. And as usual, around the world, pastors are urgently needed, and nearly half the nation's languages still have no Bible.
0: Yeah.
1: So
0: yeah.
1: There's a lot of need in Africa in general, but God is providing for the Fon language. Here's an example. Greg, why don't you read this first one from Mrs. Victorine?
0: She's a faithful listener, and this is what she said. I had a stroke last year, and my body became very weak. There were days when I felt discouraged and unsure of what the future would hold. But as I continued listening to the Through the Bible programs in the Fon language and quietly meditating on God's word, something began to change in my heart. Little by little, I found new strength, new peace, and new hope. Even when my doctor advised me to rest and avoid too much activity, I could not stop listening. After each program, I reflect on what I heard and hold on to God's promises. His word has become my comfort and my strength in this difficult season. I simply cannot stop listening because through these programs, God has given me new life in Jesus.
1: Wow, beautiful. Such an encouragement. And that probably wouldn't have happened. She wouldn't have had that opportunity had she not had that severe physical ailment that put her on her back. And
0: truly,
1: God uses even the difficult situations in our lives to bring him closer to us. Here's a great story. This is from Kofi, who shares this, or Coffee. I discovered the Through the Bible program in the Fon language in a very unexpected way. One afternoon, I went out to eat. At the table next to me, a man was enjoying his meal while playing a program in Fon on his phone. That second dish caught my attention even more than the food I had ordered. He was listening to Through the Bible. The program explained how events in the Old Testament point to their fulfillment in Christ in the New Testament. I was deeply surprised because these were the same questions I had been carrying in my heart. I felt an emptiness, even though I thought I already understood everything. I had never liked the way Christians explained the Bible. I had been taught that they distorted the scriptures, and I believed I belonged to the greatest and first church on earth. Pride had quietly taken hold of my heart. But that day, the truth I heard from the program at the neighboring table began to break that pride. In just a few minutes of listening, the veil of my ignorance started to lift and humility began to grow in its place. Greg, would you go ahead and pray for us as we begin our study?
0: Father, we're always amazed to see you work so powerfully through our simple efforts, and we thank you for that. Pray you'll continue all over the world as we fling the seed in hundreds of languages. May people be changed for your glory. We pray in the name of the Lord Jesus. Amen.
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2: I know you found your place now in the 48th chapter of Genesis, and as we come to the 48th chapter, we are coming to the last days of Jacob. Fact of the matter is, we have that great deathbed scene of Jacob in the next chapter, and we'll take that next time. But today, in this 48th chapter, he's come to the conclusion of his life. There's no question about that. By the way, while I think of it, let me intrude this. There are several have written in that tell me that they're annoyed by several little expressions that I use, and that I use them too much. I regret that very much, that I'm doing that and have done it in the past. We're trying to correct it. Now, the reason for it is just simply this, that I've attempted to do more than I'm physically able to do. And when you become weary, your brain doesn't move as fast as it does at other times. And I do not write out the messages I give. I want them to come from my heart, and sometimes they don't seem to come from my mind at all. But we want our mind to keep up with our heart, but sometimes we get weary. But what we do is we find that we repeat. And I regret it. I hope that I improve. You continue to pray for us. Now, as we get into this chapter here, we find that we have Jacob's last sickness, and he blesses the two sons of Joseph. And by faith, we're told Jacob, when he

was dying, bless both the sons of Joseph and worship leaning upon the top of his staff. That's Hebrews 11, 21. Now, I think you can discover here another evidence of the spiritual side of Jacob, and that he's growing. He's come a long way since his early days. If I may adopt a very slang and ugly expression that's in some of our commercials, let me say this of Jacob. You've come a long ways, baby. And I don't mean that he's come to the place where he can smoke cigarettes and get lung cancer, but I think that he's come spiritually a long, long ways. Now, I think that all of you that are studying with us, reading through the Bible with us, will concur in this observation. But the growth has been slow, very slow. And it wasn't a sensational experience. A great many people look for that. I talked to a very beautiful young couple. They were a fine-looking young couple in Memphis, Tennessee, several years ago after service. They had come forward. And I asked them what they came forward for. They said they wanted all that God had for them. And I found out they came forward every Sunday. I asked them, what are you really looking for? Well, they thought they would have some sensational, momentary experience that had just all of a sudden they had become fully grown. We're told to grow in grace and in the knowledge of our Lord and Savior, Jesus Christ. And we've had to wait now till he's become an old man to see the fruit. But thank God for the possibility of growth in our lives and the patience of God which permits it. Now, if God moved in like some of us would, and I know that my impatience would cause me to move in and do something about it, but God very patiently dealt with this man, and he very patiently will deal with you and me. Now, let's look at this incident in this man's life. Old Jacob is going to bless the sons of Joseph. I'm reading now verse 1, Genesis 48. And it came to pass after these things that one told Joseph, behold, thy father is sick. And he took with him his two sons, Manasseh and Ephraim. And one told Jacob and said, behold, thy son Joseph cometh unto thee. And Israel strengthened himself and sat upon the bed. And Jacob said unto Joseph, God Almighty appeared unto me at Luz in the land of Canaan and blessed me. Now, can you imagine the thrill of this old man who now has this boy and his two sons before him? And he never dreamed he'd ever see him again. He thought he was dead. What a thrill it must have been to him. And this was his favorite son. Now he finds him elevated to this high position down in the land of Egypt. And what a thrill it must have been to old Jacob to have this boy of his. He's on his deathbed. Now he's been down there 17 years. And here comes this man with his two sons, that is Joseph. And old Jacob, he gets up and sits on the edge of his bed, and he is an old man. And he's dying. But notice where he goes to in his thinking. And Jacob said unto Joseph, God Almighty appeared unto me at Luz in the land of Canaan and blessed me. I tell you, friends, that he's come a long ways. You see here the faith of Jacob. He's now trusting God. He's not bragging about Jacob. Jacob was clever. As a young man, he could get what he wanted, so he thought, and would use any kind of a method, too. But now he looks back over his life, and he goes back to where God appeared to him. That's the beginning of it all. God appeared to him there in Bethel when he went out of the land, and then when he came back to the land. He says, God appeared to me there, and God bless me. Here's the faith of Jacob. Now listen to verse 4. And he said unto me, behold, I'll make thee fruitful, and multiply thee, and I'll make of thee a multitude of people, and I will give this land to thy seed after thee for an everlasting possession. Now keep those two things in mind. They run through the entire Old Testament and into the New Testament, friends. God promised this line, Abraham, Isaac, and Jacob, the patriarchs, and he said to them that through you

Through the Bible exists to take God's whole word to the whole world. And we invite you to stand with us with your faithful prayer and financial support. Where will God's word go today? Deep in

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1: SRN News, I'm Rich Thomason in Washington. Just in from the Supreme Court, birthright citizenship can stay. That ruling released moments ago by the nation's highest court. It is a rebuke for President Trump. He had wanted to limit the practice of granting automatic U.S. citizenship to those born in this country. Mr. Trump's executive order had declared that children born to people in the U.S. illegally or temporarily are not American citizens. The Supreme Court today also upholding state laws that ban transgender athletes from participating in girls' and women's high school and college sports.
2: The court's conservative majority has repeatedly ruled against transgender Americans in the past year. It rules Tuesday that states' bans in Idaho and West Virginia don't violate the Constitution of the federal law known as Title IX, which prohibits sex discrimination in education. Left unresolved by the outcome are lawsuits challenging state laws and regulations in Connecticut, California, and elsewhere that permit transgender athletes to compete consistent with their gender identity. Bernie Bennett, Washington.
1: And the Supreme Court has erased long-standing limits on how much political parties can spend in coordination with candidates for Congress and the White House. And the High Court is expected to rule today on President Trump's executive order against birthright citizenship, which the justices, as we mentioned, have just done. President Trump says the Supreme Court's ruling allowing states to count late-arriving mail-in ballots underscores the importance of Congress passing the Save America Act, ensuring election integrity. Extreme heat advisories, watches, warnings posted across a vast area. It's from the Midwest to the Mid-Atlantic and Northeast. It's a dangerous heat wave settles in. Dozens of wildfires continue burning out west. Watching Wall Street this morning, the Dow is up 106 points, the Nasdaq better by 244. This is SRN News.
3: Your good news today is Romans chapter 8, verse 10. And if Christ be in you, the body is dead because of sin, but the spirit is life because of righteousness. That's Romans chapter 8, verse 10.

Shining forth the light in a dark world, we're BBN. Jesus prayed frequently, and he showed his disciples how to pray. So shouldn't we pray? Well, we do. We pray here regularly at BBN. We have a feature called the Family Altar. The Family Altar is when we gather together as believers and lift up our prayer concerns and our praises to the Lord. Prayer concerns and praises that you have shared with us. So just keep listening. You'll hear today's Family Altar in just a few minutes. Join us in prayer at 15 minutes after the hour.

0: It's prayer time now here at BBN. I'm Hank Farrier, and I'll have the prayer requests and the praises for you after we hear from David Wyatt.
1: Will he plead against me with his great power? No, but he would put strength in me. There the righteous might dispute with him, so should I be delivered forever from my judge. Job 23, 6 and 7. Well, as we continue on in our brief look at the 23rd chapter of the book of Job in preparation of our own hearts for prayer and praise today, we've come to an interesting and instructive text, as well as a revealing one concerning Job's hurting yet humble heart toward his God, especially in verse 6 when he said, "Will he plead against me with his great power? No, but he would put strength in me." It's interesting Job would say this, since when the Lord does answer him, it's according to this very thing Job said he would not answer him that he does. In verse 7 he goes on to say, "There the righteous might dispute with him, so should I be delivered forever from my judge." Now we know today that the very righteousness of God that he requires to be right with him is provided for us by grace through faith. Romans 10, 4-10, "For Christ is the end of the law for righteousness to everyone that believeth. For Moses describeth the righteousness which is of the law, that the man which doeth those things shall live by them. But the righteousness which is of faith speaketh on this wise, Say not in thine heart, Who shall ascend into heaven?" That is, to bring Christ down from above. Or, "Who shall descend into the deep?" That is, to bring up Christ again from the dead. But what saith it? "The word is nigh thee, even in thy mouth and in thy heart," that is, the word of faith which we preach, "that if thou shalt confess with thy mouth the Lord Jesus, and shalt believe in thine heart that God hath raised him from the dead, thou shalt be saved. For with the heart man believeth unto righteousness, and with the mouth confession is made unto salvation." Were we to produce the righteousness God requires to have a relationship with him on our own, we might as well ascend to the very heaven of heavens itself at God's throne and bring Christ down to earth, and then take him up from the grave and return him to heaven. Yet the truth of the gospel is that Christ himself has won our salvation while on the cross in our place, so that we're then able to receive salvation through simple faith in him. So as we close, back to Job's statement in verse 7. "There the righteous might dispute with him, so should I be delivered forever from my judge." Job sought so desperately for a way to debate with the Lord and prove himself, when he was soon to find out the same truth we know today in our relationship to God, that we cannot offer any righteousness to God from ourselves, but simply receive his righteousness through faith and rest in him. As Job finally said in chapter 42, verses 5 and 6, "I have heard of thee by the hearing of the ear, but now mine eye seeth thee. Wherefore I abhor myself and repent in dust and ashes." In other words, he knew the truth about the Lord now rather than simply men's opinions. Our God has come to us in Christ, and in him we have genuine peace no matter what may come on this world. As Isaiah prophesied, chapter 32, verses 1, 2, and 17, "Behold, a king shall reign in righteousness, and princes shall rule in judgment, and a man shall be as an hiding place from the wind, and a covert from the tempest, as rivers of water in a dry place, as the shadow of a great rock in a weary land, and the work of righteousness shall be peace, and the effect of righteousness, quietness and assurance forever." Well, on that highest note of joy from God's Word to us in Christ, we're going to close out for today and rejoin our waiting BBN announcer as we begin sharing our hearts with our loving Lord round His throne of grace in prayer and praise in the BBN Family Altar Prayer Time.
0: Thank you, David. Hank Farrier back with you now. And we begin by asking that you pray for a lady who has some eye issues. Lift up a daughter who is paralyzed. Pray for a nephew who is seeking a godly spouse. A woman is lonely. Please pray for her. A BBN listener requests prayer for her air conditioning to be repaired. Pray for a husband who is recovering from a hip replacement. Please lift up in prayer a son. He needs protection at work. We ask that you pray for a BBN listener who is engaged in spiritual warfare. Lift up a newborn who has a hole in her heart. Please pray for a gentleman struggling with severe pain in his hands. A granddaughter has a swollen neck. Pray for a man who is going to have his leg amputated. Please pray that a sister will be able to eat again.

A sister requests prayer for assurance of her salvation. Please pray for someone in need of a financial blessing. Also on the family altar, please pray for a woman who has liver and pancreatic cancer. Pray for a husband to have wisdom and guidance in a work-related situation. Please pray for a man struggling with severe depression. For a lady who has low sodium levels. We ask that you pray for a man who has prostate cancer. Pray for a daughter who has fluid in her knee. Please pray for a man who has a ringing in his ears. For someone's infection to be healed. A sister is seeking guidance and wisdom in her medical condition. Pray for a lady who has cancer in her nose. A man is recovering from a heart attack. Pray for him. Please pray that a woman will not lose her foot to diabetes. A listener is struggling with foot and back pain. Pray that a grandmother will be able to visit her grandchildren. Pray for a grandfather who has melanoma. We ask that you pray for a man struggling at work. Pray for a listener who needs a new home. Please pray for a man who is seeking a promotion at his job. Pray for a husband who has poor circulation. Someone praises the Lord. They found an item. Please pray for a man who's having abdominal issues. For a lady who is recovering from cataract surgery. A sister has gallbladder cancer. Please pray for her. Pray for a man recovering from a broken rib. A BBN listener praises the Lord for their newborn being discharged from the neonatal intensive care unit.

Please pray for a family grieving the loss of a loved one. The family altar on BBN, and we ask that you lift up a lady who is recovering from a traumatic back injury. A son has a heart condition. Pray for him. A man requests prayer for his angiogram to go well. Please pray for a mother who was severely injured in an accident. Pray for a family seeking a good church home. We ask that you pray for a daughter who is recovering from a liver transplant. Pray for a man who has an aneurysm, please. A lady is recovering from a lung transplant. Pray for her. Pray for a marriage to be strengthened. For a grandmother who has sciatica. Please pray for someone's housing application to be approved. A father is struggling with back and arm pain. Here's a BBN listener praising the Lord for his salvation. Pray for a man, please, who is having difficulty sleeping. For a lady who injured her head in a fall. Please pray for a friend who is now under hospice care. For a husband who is recovering from pneumonia. Also on the family altar here at BBN, please pray for the restoration of a relationship. Let's pray for a wife who is caring for a severely ill husband. One of our listeners who is struggling with several medical needs. A friend is going to have cancer surgery soon. Please pray for a family whose father and husband recently passed away tragically. Pray for their church as well. Let's pray for a lady seeking to keep her focus on the Lord. Lift up a son who is seeking wisdom and guidance in some important decisions. Remember a lady who is unable to walk.
A BBN listener is struggling with dizziness. Another is experiencing declining health. Pray for this person. Lift up in prayer, Mother, who is caring for a child with many health needs. Pray for a husband who is in rehab. Let's pray for a man who needs to get his car repaired. For someone who is in need of a good job. Please pray for a brother. Doctors say he has only a short time to live. A lady has hip pain. Pray for her. Please pray for someone who has liver cancer. For a daughter who is in a difficult job situation. We're asked to pray for a woman who has a pest issue in her home. Please pray for a friend's surgery to go well. Pray for traveling mercies for a BBN listener. They're going to travel abroad. Lift up a loved one who is recovering from a fall. Please pray for a sister who has a pinched nerve. For a daughter who has a broken arm. And those are the prayer requests and praises for right now. So let's go to the Lord in prayer. Father, we know every blessing comes from you. We thank you for all you do for us every moment of every day. As we face challenges, we ask for wisdom. We know your word says, if any of you lack wisdom, let him ask of God that giveth to all men liberally and upbraideth not, and it shall be given him. Heavenly Father, we need wisdom. As we deal with health issues, finances, relationships. But we also trust you. May we remember that you can answer all of our problems and every care because you are God. We pray, Heavenly Father, that we would step out of the way and let you work. But we do praise you for who you are. We ask for forgiveness of our sins, and thank you for that forgiveness through Jesus. And we anticipate your answers to our petitions today. Praying in the name of Jesus, your Son and our Savior. Amen.

Your place for beautiful Christian music. We're BBN. I find that listening to BBN keeps me in a good frame of mind. The world just causes us to be anxious. When we listen to the news or secular music, it just causes us to get fidgety and nervous. But I find that listening to the music of BBN just calms me down and helps me focus upon the Lord. So thank you for listening today to BBN, and I hope you'll tell your friends about us. 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

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A.W. Tozer said, worship is no longer worship when it reflects the culture around us more than the Christ within us. Helping you keep your mind on Christ, we are the Bible Broadcasting Network. I'm Hank Farrier. I've enjoyed being with you today and look forward to being with you next time.

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1: With SRN News, I'm Bob Agnew in Washington. Big day at the U.S. Supreme Court today. One of their rulings, 5-4, upholding birthright citizenship, and that's a defeat for President Trump, who, on the first day of his second term, signed an executive order to end birthright citizenship. And he was actually at the Supreme Court for the oral arguments in the case when those were held. What the ruling means is that babies born on American soil are automatically American citizens, and that's regardless of the immigration status of their parents. Meanwhile, Laura Winters has a report on the president's reaction to a ruling involving the LGBT agenda in sports.
2: President Trump taking to his Truth Social page, reacting to the Supreme Court ruling in favor of Idaho and West Virginia, banning transgender athletes from competing in women's sports. The president writing in all caps the two words, big win. Then he goes on to say the United States Supreme Court just ruled against men playing in women's sports. Wow, that takes that ridiculous situation off the table. Three explanation points.
1: And that is Laura Winters reporting. A booming day so far on Wall Street. The Dow is up by 158 points. Oil prices continuing to fall. The House Rules Committee on Monday advanced the National Defense Authorization Act, a must-passed defense bill, sending it onto the floor for consideration. Here's Bernie Bennett with more details.
3: The committee reported out a rule along party lines by a vote of 8-4 that would merge the Safeguard American Voter Eligibility, or Save America Act, to the NDAA in a special process known as MIRVing. Several conservative hardliners previously said that they would oppose a procedural rule that would tee up a debate and final vote on legislation until action is taken on the Save America Act, and Speaker Mike Johnson announced the plan as a way to appease the holdouts. But the real test will be whether conservatives will support the procedural rule today. Bernie Bennett, Washington.
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I'm Stephen Brown, at your service, serving the Lord here at BBN in the Music Room. We have quality Christian programming for the whole family. Stay with us.

When you analyze carefully the religions of the world and then contrast them to Christianity, in nearly every case, you become impressed with the fact that they all set forth a method of self-performance as the only hope for attaining peace and perfection. In contrast to this, Christianity does not try to reform an old life, but rather promises to give a new one. The righteousness of God Himself has been made available by the work of Jesus Christ. Romans 5:1 clearly states, "Therefore, being justified by faith, we have peace with God through our Lord Jesus Christ." And I trust that has occurred in your life.

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0: Hey, how's that home building project going? Let BBN help you as you build a strong family to the glory of God. Welcome to Building Blocks for the Family. Howard Hendricks says a couple's relationship should be about more than just how to raise their children. Some thoughts on how to improve your husband's wife. Here's Howard Hendricks.
1: House clean your attitude. Now, you cannot control how your husband acts. You wish you could, but you can't. The only thing you can control is how you react to how he acts. And you can react negatively or positively. You can act destructively or constructively. As far as I am concerned, there is one thing that I think is absolutely lethal in the process of married life, and that is criticism. I remember my wife and I were students at the seminary. We were students together at Wheaton, and in my class alone, we ran the school. We had more Wheaton graduates at Dallas at that time than from any other school, so we were a power block. We could vote it any way we want. We really ran the place. And we used to get together, you know, the great Wheaties crowd. And it was bad news. Oh, we had roast professor. We shredded the school. We decimated the churches. You name it. And one night, I can still remember, I can take you to the apartment. My wife and I walked out of that apartment. I turned to her. I said, honey, do you feel as sad as I do? She said, I feel absolutely nauseated. I said, sweetheart, we're going to make one covenant together. We're never going back to that group again. That is absolutely lethal to our soul. And we never did go back. In fact, it broke up the whole group. It was the best thing that ever happened. You know, I'm so sold on this girl that as far as I am concerned, I will not tolerate, I will not allow the luxury of associating with people who are negative people. I take off. Because I cannot afford anything that will shred my motivation in the ministry. Your husband comes home, boy, it's been a rough day. You know, everything goes wrong. And the easiest thing to do is to have him walk through the front door and say, hi, man, you should have been here today. And that's tremendously exciting. All you have to do is to nudge around among the group and find a few girls who've been married 5, 10, or more years that are really hacking it and get close to them to ask them for some good counsel. And every single one of them has known that the most important thing is timing. I'm not suggesting that you shelter him from the reality of life. I'm suggesting that there may be a better time to drop the broken dishwasher on him than when he walks in the door, just having been crucified at the college. A third thing I want to suggest for you, focus on understanding. Now, this does not mean talking. It means listening. Francis of Assisi prayed, Lord, grant that I may seek more to understand than to be understood. That would be a beautiful prayer to put over your dishpan and meditate upon it by the hour. Lord, grant that I may seek more to understand than to be understood. So much of conversation in marriage is really a dialogue of the deaf. Two people talking more but enjoying it less. And I believe, girls, that a beautiful relationship is far more important than a beautiful home. Now, you'll never find that in better homes and gardens. But it's worth more than all you'll find in every issue. The average woman gets so hung up on a beautiful home that she's got wall-to-wall carpeting, coordinated drapes, all of the rest of the junk under one mortgage. And in the process, she shreds her relationship. I've been counseling with a couple. They invited me to come to their home. Man had to step out for a few moments. I must confess, I seldom have been in a home that was any more beautiful. It was absolutely gorgeous. It must have been a couple $100,000 home to begin with. But I mean, the inside of that thing was absolutely superb. And there was a woman sitting in front of me who was impeccable. I mean, there was not a hair out of place. Everything was just right. And I said to her, "You have a very lovely home." And she said, "At the expense of my marriage." She said, "I wish I were living in a shack, but had a husband who was in love with me." And there's a world of counsel in this, girls, not only with respect to your husband, but also with respect to your children. When that child walks through the front door and goes right over the lovely linoleum that you just spent 4 hours polishing, friend, don't hit the fan. Shout glory! And pick the kid up. And lather him with kisses, and spend time talking with him, and tell him, "What in the world happened down at school, buddy?" A million years from now, nobody will care about your linoleum. But you'll sure care a lot about the relationship. And I can still remember many times when I would come home and say to my wife, "Honey, let's go." And I knew the timing on it was sheer horrible. Dishes piled up, stuff that needs to be cleaned, all kinds of plans. And I can still say, "Honey, let's go." You know, somehow her stature has always gone up in my book. When it suddenly dawned on my fat head, and it took a long time to get the message, so don't be surprised if it takes a long time for you to get through to your husband. It finally dawned on me that my wife was far more concerned about me than she was about the junk we had in our house. And that's a very important thing for any man to learn. So start communicating it to him, as well as to your children. Fourth, develop a commonality of interests. You can take two individuals, this husband, this wife, and the thing that is most significant in their marriage is this area here. That's the area of commonality, the things they have in common. Now the question is, in which direction are these circles moving? If they're moving in this direction, then you have a marriage that's growing, that's developing, that's becoming much more exciting. If you have it going in this direction, then you have a marriage that's dying, no matter how old. And what you are trying to do is to develop areas of commonality, things of interest that you can share together. I have a radiologist friend, married to a very lovely woman, fine Christian people, outstanding members of a local church. But you know, I do not believe to this day that woman knows what he does. I think she thinks he listens to radios. She could care less about his profession. But she loves the Duncan Fife furniture. And the tragedy is, and I love them dearly and have spent much time with them to try to help them, is that here is a couple married for many years, and almost every year goes by, they get further and further apart. Because they have never developed anything in common. Now, let me jar you with a fact. Stop and realize that one half plus of your marriage will be experienced without children. You know, I find that young couples particularly who are in the child-rearing stages get so excited about the rearing of their children, and understandably so, but at the expense of building their marriage. And I say, look, friend, if you spend all of your life building into your children, what in the world are you going to do when they're all gone? And this is exactly why, right now, the highest incidence of divorce in America, apart from the teen years, comes at the end of about 40, 45, 50 years of age, when a person's children are all grown and gone and they have nothing in common. The children sort of held the marriage together, but now what have they got? And they discover they really have nothing. So let me encourage you to do things that will develop common interests among you. I would encourage you, for example, to develop a reading program where you can hold an intelligent conversation with your husband. There is outstanding literature available. And one of my favorite pastimes is discussing theology with my wife, discussing the Word. Not only because she studies it, but because she reads so extensively. And so she's always sharing to me something out of a medical journal, something out of Atlantic Monthly, something out of the Saturday Review, or something else that she is in the process of reading. And this is what gives you the commonality of interest that draws you together. You promise not to tell your husband, I'll tell you a secret. You promise? You look very suspect. I gave up golf many years ago because I personally discovered it was a very self-centered sport. I really enjoyed it, and I had a lot of fun and a lot of exercise, and I can still remember coming home and saying to my dear wife with four small kids, honey, how you coming? Oh, great, dear. How did the golf game go? Wonderful. Did you really enjoy yourself? Yeah, I did. Oh, I'm so glad. It's thrilling that you got the opportunity. And all of a sudden you go and you sit down, you know, and I begin to realize all the time I was enjoying this and having the kind of recreation I needed, what was happening to my wife and to my kids. My wife and I generally average two miles, sometimes 3 miles of walking every day. And I would not trade anything for this. Not only is it excellent exercise, but it's a tremendous opportunity for us to share. And it's during this time that we cultivate these commonality of relationships. Fifth, accept yourself and your partner. You know, there are two marks of people who are happily married. First of all, they are people who know each other very well. And secondly, they have accepted themselves and each other completely. Oh, you say, but there are differences between you. Thank God for the differences. Don't gripe about the differences. That's what gives the dynamics to the relationship. My wife and I first started, she was a night owl. I'm a morning dove. I don't know why the Lord brings these two kinds together. But you know, I can still remember in those early days, man, I roll out of the bed at 5:30 in the morning, every morning. I'm never more conscious than I am then. That's not saying much. But I'm really with it. I still remember my dear wife, you know, along about 9 o'clock and the second cup of coffee, she was partially functioning, had at least 3 brain cells functioning. But you know, along about 10 o'clock or 10:30 at night, my wife does a lot of writing. Man, a typewriter be going like crazy. She'd say, "Hey, honey, listen to this. How does this sound?" I came out of a home in which I was reared by my grandmother. My parents were separated before I was born. And my grandmother was a Pennsylvania Dutchman. And if you know anything about it, you got the picture. Immaculate home. I mean to tell you, you could go like this on the top of any ledge and you'd never pick up dust. 3 times every day, she scrubbed down the front porch, the concrete steps, all the way down to the sidewalk, by hand. I used to kid her. I used to say, "Grandma, you know, when you die, we're going to bury you with a mop." So then I got married. My wife didn't come from that kind of a home. What's a mop? And boy, you know, it gets grim, because all of us are a product of conditioning. And I was always a highly disciplined type of individual, always had it, knew where we were going, got it. My wife, you know, still trying to get organized. You know, we've often discussed this many times with an awful lot of laughter, but the interesting thing is to see how God has taken these two and welded them together so that my strengths have become her strengths and her strengths have become my strengths. I have learned more what it means to love from my wife than from any other source. If my wife were here, she would get up and tell you I have learned more about what it means to be a disciplined individual from my husband than I ever learned in my family. You see, these are assets you've got going for you, not liability. Isn't it wonderful, though, to know that the Lord loves us not on the basis of our virtues, but on the basis of our needs? How do you love your husband? And our Lord said, "Love your neighbor as yourself." He gave a very important insight. That presupposes you love yourself. And the reason why many people do not love others is that they've never come to accept themselves. They hate themselves. And consequently, they hate everybody else. And it's not until you learn to accept yourselves by yourself, by realizing that the one who knows everything about me completely accepts me, that I'm then free to accept myself and start my growth process from here. May I suggest a sixth principle for you? And that is, in your marriage, minimize personal goals and work toward mutual goals. Minimize personal goals and work toward mutual goals. We picked up something from our society which is devastating. You know, the great thing in this day is be independent. Do your own thing. The interesting thing is the scriptures do not teach that. The scriptures do not teach independence. They teach interdependence. They teach me that I need you and that you need me. And it's a wonderful thing to bring into your marriage. Now, I'm not saying your husband necessarily has this picture yet. I wish he did. If he's ever had an opportunity to hear me, he certainly ought to have had the opportunity to get the message. Because one of my strongest convictions is the fact that I would never recommend a man to get married until he comes to the place before God where he says, "I need that woman." Now, that's nice, but it's absolutely necessary. It is not good for a man to be alone. And it is not until a man comes to the place where he says, "Woman, I need you. I have to have you. You are essential to my functioning and to my ministry," that he's really properly prepared. Now, he may have gotten into it without that insight, but you know it. He desperately needs you, whether he realizes it or not, and it may take him a good long time for him to grow up enough spiritually to get the picture. But live in the light of it. He's got to have you. And that makes you a very, very significant person. You are his adornment, the scripture says. And I ask you pointedly, are you making your husband more attractive or less attractive? Here's the seventh and last principle I'd like to suggest to you. And that is, allow Christ to deliver you from yourself. This is the difference between a self-centered individual and a Christ-centered individual. And perhaps for years now, you've been teaching the four spiritual laws. And you've asked the question, who's on the throne of your life? And perhaps it's time for you to ask this question concerning your marriage. Who's really on the throne of your life? You know where you get all your hang-ups, girls? It's very simple. All of my hang-ups in marriage from the year one have come not because of my wife, but because I was determined I was going to be on that throne. And all of her problems in the marriage have resulted from exactly the same sort. When she was concerned that Christ be on the throne in her life, no matter what my problems were, that's exactly what the outcome was. Now, when she was concerned about Christ being in the center of her life, and I was concerned about Christ being in the center of my life, these are the years, these are the days, these are the relationships which are the most fruitful in any marriage. Let me give you a suggestion. Concentrate on being the right partner, rather than changing your partner. And I'll save you a lot of anguish, girls, if you just start right now to agree not to do one thing. Forget about changing your husband. And ask God to change you. And I will guarantee you that as God changes you, the possibilities of his changing your husband are far greater than through any other means. Earl says to me, I can't change him. Then cut it out. Change yourself. I came across a beautiful paraphrase of 1 Corinthians 13. Though in the glamour of the public eye I sway the emotions of man by oratory or by my silver singing or by my skillful playing, and then go home and gripe because supper is late or because my clothes weren't made to suit me, I'm become as a sounding brass and a tinkling cymbal. Though I'm able to impress others with my vast knowledge of the deep things of the Word of God, though I'm able to accomplish mighty things through faith so that I become famous among men as a remover of mountains, and have not the love that reads the deep longings of the hearts around the family circle and removes the barriers that grow up in shy and tender hearts, I am nothing. Though in the glamour of public praise I bestow all my goods to feed the poor, though I win the name and fame of a martyr by giving my body to be burned, and yet close up like a clam at home, or behave like a snapping turtle, knowing nothing of the glory of giving myself in unstinted, self-denying service to those nearest and dearest, it profits me nothing. Love is never impatient, but kind. Love knows no jealousy. Love makes no parade, gives itself no airs, is never rude, seeks not her own, nor fights for her own rights, is never resentful, never imagines that others are plotting evil against her, never broods over wrongs, never exults over the mistakes of others, but is truly gladdened by goodness. Love is the acid test of the truly yielded life. For in all other faces of Christian service, there's a certain amount of glamour. But in the home, one is confronted with the bare facts of life, stripped of all glamour. The home is given to help every Christian not to think more highly of himself than he ought to think. And it is in the home that we have the privilege of demonstrating that the Christian life is faith, which worketh by love. Then I go home to Milmar Drive, you know, just for 4 days. 1:30 in the morning, I hear this tremendous sound. What in the world is going on? Sounds like somebody's taking a shower, but it's in the hallway. And you know, I am a little foggy, but, and we all come staggering out of bed, two teenager girls plus my wife and myself. Know what? The washer broke. On the cold water faucet. And it's coming out like crazy. And it's almost a foot deep in the bathroom. And my dear wife had just finished putting down some nice self-applied squares of carpet. And I come plowing out without my glasses, and without them I can't see a thing. And Bev says, "Hey, Dad, you better get your glasses. We'll never make it." And after I finally get out to turn the water off, and we're standing there mopping it all up, we just broke down in laughter in the middle of the hallway. You know, I thought to myself, man, where do I go back to tell them what it's like to live in a Christian home? You know what it's like? Just like it is in your home. Because there are people that live in my home. Sinful people. Even though Christians. And this is really the test of whether you know what it is to be under the control of the Spirit. Father, we thank you today for who you are. And we thank thee most of all that you are the faithful Father. You instruct us so patiently, so lovingly, and understandingly. And we pray, our Father, that you will make us good learners, good pupils, that having been instructed of thee, you will also give us the dynamic with which to live this truth in daily experience. And we trust you for it in Christ's name. Amen.
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4: Hear the right, O Lord. Attend unto my cry. Give ear unto my prayer that goeth not out of feigned lips. Let my sentence come forth from thy presence. Let thine eyes behold the things that are equal. Thou hast proved mine heart. Thou hast visited me in the night. Thou hast tried me, and shalt find nothing. I am purposed that my mouth shall not transgress. Concerning the works of men, by the word of thy lips I have kept me from the paths of the destroyer. Hold up my goings in thy paths, that my footsteps slip not. I have called upon thee, for thou wilt hear me, O God. Incline thine ear unto me, and hear my speech. Show thy marvelous loving kindness, O thou that savest by thy right hand them which put their trust in thee from those that rise up against them. Keep me as the apple of the eye. Hide me under the shadow of thy wings, from the wicked that oppress me, from my deadly enemies who compass me about. They are enclosed in their own fat. With their mouth they speak proudly. They have now compassed us in our steps. They have set their eyes bowing down to the earth, like as a lion that is greedy of his prey, and as it were a young lion lurking in secret places. Arise, O Lord, disappoint him, cast him down. Deliver my soul from the wicked, which is thy sword, from men which are thy hand, O Lord, from men of the world which have their portion in this life, and whose belly thou fillest with thy hid treasure. They are full of children, and leave the rest of their substance to their babes. As for me, I will behold thy face in righteousness. I shall be satisfied when I awake with thy likeness. Psalm 18. To the chief musician, a psalm of David, the servant of the Lord, who spake unto the Lord the words of this song in the day that the Lord delivered him from the hand of all his enemies and from the hand of Saul. And he said, I will love thee, O Lord, my strength. The Lord is my rock and my fortress and my deliverer, my God, my strength in whom I will trust, my buckler and the horn of my salvation, and my high tower. I will call upon the Lord, who is worthy to be praised. So shall I be saved from mine enemies. The sorrows of death compassed me, and the floods of ungodly men made me afraid. The sorrows of hell compassed me about, the snares of death prevented me. In my distress I called upon the Lord and cried unto my God. He heard my voice out of his temple, and my cry came before him even into his ears. Then the earth shook and trembled. The foundations also of the hills moved and were shaken, because he was wroth. There went up a smoke out of his nostrils, and fire out of his mouth devoured. Coals were kindled by it. He bowed the heavens also, and came down, and darkness was under his feet. And he rode upon a cherub, and did fly, yea, he did fly upon the wings of the wind. He made darkness his secret place. His pavilion round about him were dark waters and thick clouds of the skies. At the brightness that was before him his thick clouds passed, hailstones and coals of fire. The Lord also thundered in the heavens, and the highest gave his voice, hailstones and coals of fire. Yea, he sent out his arrows and scattered them, and he shot out lightnings and discomfited them. Then the channels of waters were seen, and the foundations of the world were discovered at thy rebuke, O Lord, at the blast of the breath of thy nostrils. He sent from above, he took me, he drew me out of many waters. He delivered me from my strong enemy and from them which hated me, for they were too strong for me. They prevented me in the day of my calamity, but the Lord was my stay. He brought me forth also into a large place. He delivered me because he delighted in me. The Lord rewarded me according to my righteousness. According to the cleanness of my hands hath he recompensed me. For I have kept the ways of the Lord, and have not wickedly departed from my God. For all his judgments were before me, and I did not put away his statutes from me. I was also upright before him, and I kept myself from mine iniquity. Therefore hath the Lord recompensed me according to my righteousness, according to the cleanness of my hands in his eyesight. With the merciful thou wilt show thyself merciful, with an upright man thou wilt show thyself upright, with the pure thou wilt show thyself pure, and with the froward thou wilt show thyself froward. For thou wilt save the afflicted people, but wilt bring down high looks. For thou wilt light my candle, the Lord my God will enlighten my darkness. For by thee I have run through a troop, and by my God have I leaped over a wall. As for God, his way is perfect. The word of the Lord is tried. He is a buckler to all those that trust in him. For who is God save the Lord? Or who is a rock save our God? It is God that girdeth me with strength and maketh my way perfect. He maketh my feet like hinds' feet and setteth me upon my high places. He teacheth my hands to war, so that a bow of steel is broken by mine arms. Thou hast also given me the shield of thy salvation, and thy right hand hath holden me up, and thy gentleness hath made me great. Thou hast enlarged my steps under me, that my feet did not slip. I have pursued mine enemies and overtaken them, neither did I turn again till they were consumed. I have wounded them, that they were not able to rise. They are fallen under my feet. For thou hast girded me with strength unto the battle. Thou hast subdued under me those that rose up against me. Thou hast also given me the necks of mine enemies, that I might destroy them that hate me. They cried, but there was none to save them, even unto the Lord, but he answered them not. Then did I beat them small as the dust before the wind. I did cast them out as the dirt in the streets. Thou hast delivered me from the strivings of the people, and thou hast made me the head of the heathen. A people whom I have not known shall serve me. As soon as they hear of me, they shall obey me. The strangers shall submit themselves unto me. The strangers shall fade away and be afraid out of their close places. The Lord liveth, and blessed be my rock, and let the God of my salvation be exalted. It is God that avengeth me, and subdueth the people under me. He delivereth me from mine enemies. Yea, thou liftest me up above those that rise up against me. Thou hast delivered me from the violent man. Therefore will I give thanks unto thee, O Lord, among the heathen, and sing praises unto thy name. Great deliverance giveth he to his king, and showeth mercy to his anointed, to David and to his seed forevermore.
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1: Fighting the Curse. This is Ken Ham, author, speaker, and blogger on science and the Bible's reliability. As Christians, God's Word must shape our thinking in all areas, including technology. You see, technologies like AI aren't inherently bad, they're just tools. They can be used for evil or to help us fight against the effects of the curse. In Genesis, we're charged with ruling over God's creation. Our technology helps us develop new ways to care for creation while working for man's good. 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It can temporarily fight the curse, but the only permanent solution is faith in Jesus Christ, who will someday create a new heaven and earth.
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We read in 2 Timothy 3:1, "This know also, that in the last days perilous times shall come." The times that will be perilous are seasons or periods that will characterize these last days. The verses that follow that text contains a list of the kinds of peril

will stress those who would live godly lives. You find in this list that men shall be lovers of their own selves, and also it mentions that men shall be lovers of pleasures more than lovers of God. Above all else, in these days and times, we come to the conclusion that men need to know the way.

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1: One of my favorite snapshots is that of my son kneeling down with both hands outstretched towards his 11-month-old son who's just learning to walk. Their eyes are locked. Steve, my son, has a big smile on his face. What the photo doesn't capture is his warm, inviting voice as he says, "Come on, come on, Christian, come on." It's a picture of trust and commitment. As a little boy took those first tentative steps towards his daddy, whose hands quickly caught him as he lost his balance and started to fall. Only someone with a very perverted mind would kneel before his little son, encouraging him to come, then allow him to fall when he could easily catch him and prevent his falling. Trust is the result of a loving relationship. A little boy learning to walk is completely innocent. He trusts implicitly. Some individuals, however, face situations which perplex them. They pray and ask God to do something, claiming promises from God's word. Then, when things don't come together as they expect, they think that God held out his hands toward them, asking them to walk towards him, but when they stumbled, he wasn't there to catch them and they fell. Then they hesitate, uncertain, not knowing for sure whether or not God can be trusted. There are as many variations of this as there are disappointed men and women. Question: do we have unrealistic expectations of what God will do? Or is it that we have been misled by pop theology, by those who teach that you can ask absolutely anything and God will do it? They often cite verses such as John 14:14, which says, "You may ask me for anything in my name, and I will do it." One of our problems, which results in frustration and hesitation, is that we are reading other people's mail. Let me explain. Let's suppose that inadvertently the mailman put a letter addressed to your neighbor in your post office box. Not paying attention to the address on the envelope, you open the letter and you read an invitation to a dinner party next Friday night at the home of a famous celebrity. Great, you think. Pretty exciting. On the given evening, you go to the home where the dinner party is to be held. Your name, though, is not on the guest list, and you are turned away. Here is the application. One of the first principles of Bible study is asking, "To whom was this promise given?" Then ask, if the promise is made to a specific group or individual, is there a principle which does apply to me? There are some promises in the Bible which are given specifically to individuals. It has their name on them exclusively. God made promises to Abraham, David, and many to his people Israel. Likewise, Jesus made some specific promises to certain individuals. Yet there is an application which you can make to your own life. A final thought. Your spiritual mailbox is full of unopened mail with the sender's address spelled H-E-A-V-E-N. The Bible is full of promises that have your name on them. Many of the marvelous promises found in the Old Testament, including the encouraging words of Psalms, are universal principles which you can apply to your life. Most of what Jesus taught is for his followers of all ages and has your name on the address. God is faithful, and he honors the heart that is fully committed to him. What the writer of Scripture penned 3 millennia ago is still true. For the eyes of the Lord range throughout the earth to strengthen those whose hearts are fully committed to him. Some things never change. Think about it.
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It's a program for children of all ages and for adults as well, filled with songs, stories, and riddles in the middle, and it comes our way at the top of the hour. Come join us.

0: Ahoy there, boys and girls. Welcome aboard the old adventure ship for BBN's Captain's Club. I'm Captain Chesterpeake, your skipper.
1: Well, then do be extra careful as you double dom forward to the forecastle. Now, I'm Sparkle, and if you need assistance, please call on me.
0: Sparkle, is our club schedule firmed in for today's cruise?
1: Oh, yes, sir. It's a done deal. Adventure time? Riddles in the middle? Oh, and the Bible quiz question? Oh, and don't forget Uncle Charlie's story time. Well, they're all standing by to take part in the grandest of all club times.
0: Oh, sounds like a winner. And it looks like we'll be getting underway earlier than usual today. I believe the last clubber just headed forward, dragging along his walker.
1: Oh, and we're happy he's aboard. Hey, oh, and look! Well, I see the boats, and he's ready to report, sir.
2: Ahoy, Captain. All clubbers are aboard.
3: Aye, aye, boatswain.
0: And now we need Mr. Joey's report, Sparkle.
1: Not to worry, sir. Why, I have it right here, you know where, on my handy-dandy clipboard. And he reports, to have ample steam to run the ship is essential. We all know. Uh-oh. And if we run out... We'd have to get out and row.
0: Oh, my. We can't ask the clubbers to help row. Miss Sparkle, it's time to warn all ships we're getting underway.
1: Aye, aye, Skipper. One warning signal coming up.
0: Clubbers were underway and all set to open adventure time.
1: Now, when we left Bill on our last cruise, he was being chased. But not by Bob Till, as he thought, but by a woman wearing brown pants and a woman's hat. Today we open episode 18 of The Watermelon Mystery and join Bill as he runs. And as he runs, he's thinking, who is this woman?
4: Wow. Boy, oh boy, what on earth? Why was I, Bill Collins, a husky, hard-working farm boy with muscles like those of the village blacksmith as strong as iron bands, running from just one helpless woman? Just one. But I hardly had time to even wonder what on earth, because in that fleeting glance over my shoulder, my eyes caught something else. I'd seen little Tom Till come storming out of that cornfield behind the forest green tent and shoot like a blue-jeaned arrow toward the opening and disappear inside. Glancing over my shoulder like that was one of the worst things I could have done. I had seen one red-haired boy dashing into a tent, and I knew where he was right that very second, but I didn't know where I myself was. When my eyes got back to the path I was supposed to be running in, I wasn't running in it at all. I had swerved aside, stumbled over a log, and was making a head-over-heels tumble in the direction of the creek. If the red boat hadn't been there, I'd have landed in the water. Instead, I fell sprawling into the boat itself. That is, that's where I finally landed when I came to a stop after rolling down the incline. Looking up from my upside-down position, I saw the woman's face was hard and had an angry scowl on it, and I realized with a gasp that in another jiffy, she'd be down the incline herself, and I'd be caught in what I could see were very large, very strong hands. Even though I was saving Tom Till from getting the daylights whaled out of him, I'd probably get the double daylights thrashed out of me. If it had been winter and Sugar Creek frozen over, I could have leaped out of the boat and raced across the ice to the other side. But there isn't a boy in the world who can run or walk on the water in the summertime. There was only one way for me to escape that fierce-faced woman, who in another few jiffies would be down that incline herself and into the boat and have me in her clutches. Quick as a flash, I was up and in the prow of the boat, unfastening the guy rope. A second later, with one foot in the boat and the other against the bank, I gave the boat a hard shove, and out I shot into the stream.
5: You come back here, you little red-haired rascal!
4: For the moment, I'd forgotten little Tom Till. I was in such a worried hurry to save myself. And then, what to my wondering ears should come sailing out over the water... But Tom's own excited voice.
5: Hey, wait for me. Wait for me.
4: Little Tom's voice coming from behind her must have astonished the scowling-faced woman. She turned her head quick in the direction of the tent, and her eyes landed on Tom, who was waving at me and yelling and running toward the creek, looking exactly like me in his western-style blue jeans and maroon and gray T-shirt. She must have thought she was seeing double, or that there were two of me. I was out on the nervous water in her red rowboat floating downstream toward the Sugar Creek Island. I was also on dry land, running like a deer toward the creek, waving my arms and yelling to me in the boat to wait for me. Huh, the situation certainly couldn't have made sense to her. For a minute, she stayed stock still and stared while Tom scurried down the shore to a place about 30 feet ahead of me where there was a little open space, half-climbed and half-skid down the embankment, plunged into the water, and came splashity-sizzle toward the boat. It was then that I noticed he was carrying something with him, which was making it hard for him to make fast progress. If my mind had a voice, I think I could have heard it screaming an exclamatory sentence. He's got another water jug with a burlap bag wrapped around it. What on earth? That woman in the straw hat with a little bundle of imitation wheat straw across his right side came to life and started on a fast run toward the place where Tom had plunged in, like she was going to splash in after him and try to get to the boat first or else to stop him. In almost less than no time, Tom had hoisted his water jug over the gunwale, set it down inside the boat at my feet, and then he swung himself alongside, climbed in over the stern, which is the way to climb into a boat without upsetting it. Little Tom panted, "Hurry, let's get across to the other side." I didn't know what he was worried about, nor what he wanted, but I figured he'd tell me as soon as he could. That is, if he wanted to. Besides, I was in a hurry to get across myself. I reached for the oars, and that's when I got one of the most startling surprises of my life. There weren't any oars on the boat. Not even one. Not even a board to use for a paddle. All there was in the boat was a water jug with burlap bags wrapped around it, one very wet, red-haired, blue-jean, maroon and gray T-shirted boy, and one dry one. And all the time, our boat was drifting farther downstream toward the island. In fact, right that very minute, the boat which I had discovered was an aluminum boat painted red and was very light and was caught in the swift current where the creek divides and half of its current goes down one side of the island and half of its current goes down the other. There wasn't a thing we could do to stop ourselves from going one way or the other. Swooshity, swirlity, swooshity, also hissily. Those half-angry waters took hold of our boat, and away we went down the north channel between the island and the shore. We weren't in any actual danger as far as the water was concerned, though, because it was a safe boat. After a while, we'd probably drift close enough to an overhanging willow or other tree, and we could catch hold, swing ourselves out, and climb to safety. Or to the shore, anyway. But we were in danger for another reason. That woman wasn't going to let us get away as easily as that. She began racing down the shore after us, yelling for us to stop, which we couldn't. "What's she so mad about, anyway?" I asked little Tom. His answer astonished me so much I almost lost my balance and fell out of the boat. "There's hundreds and hundreds of dollars in this water jug. It's the stolen money from the supermarket." Boy, oh boy, no wonder there was a cyclone in that woman's mind. And no wonder she didn't want two red-haired boys in blue jeans and gray and maroon striped T-shirts in a rowboat to get away. "She's as mad as a hornet," I said to Tom, when like a volley of rifle and shotgun shots, a splattering of very angry, filthy words fell thick and fast all around and on us, and on our ears from the woman's very angry, very mannish-sounding voice. Little Tom answered, "She's not a she. She's a he. He's been hiding out in the tent pretending to be a woman, wearing woman's clothes and earrings and hats and using fancy perfumes and stuff." Every second the fast current was swirling us downstream closer and closer to an overhanging elm, one that had fallen into the water from the last Sugar Creek storm, and its top extended almost all the way across the channel from the north shore to the island. I could see our boat was going to crash into the leafy branches, and we'd be stopped. I knew if we could manage to steer around the tree's top, we'd be safe for quite a while, because there was a thicket that came clear down to the water's edge there, and if the fierce-faced man wanted to follow us any farther, he'd have to leave the shore and run along the edge of the cornfield for maybe 50 yards before he could get back to the creek again. If only we had one oar, we could steer the boat near the island where there was open water, and we could miss the fallen elm's bushy top, and then, all of a helpless sudden, we went crashing into the branches, and there we stopped. That was when little Tom Till came to life and proved that he had been created as equal as I had, and maybe even more so. The very second we struck, he scrambled to his feet, grabbed up the jug and the coil of clothesline which was fastened to it, and yelling at me, he said, "Come on, let's get onto the island." It certainly was a bright idea, because the very second our boat hit the tree, the current had whirled it around and one end struck and stuck against the sandy bank of the island, and all we had to do was use the boat for an aluminum-floored bridge the rest of the way, which in an awkward hurry we did. In only a few jiffies we were across, clambering up the rugged shore of the island into its thicket of willows and tall weeds and wild shrubbery. Little Tom cried, "We're straight across from the sycamore tree and the cave. If we can get across the channel on the other side of the island and into the cave and go through it to Old Man Patter's cabin, we'll be safe. Bob's up there, helping him cut wood this afternoon, only he's mad at me about something. The trouble was, the boat that had made such a nice bridge for us to cross was the same kind of an aluminum-floored bridge for the woman. Now, the man, I mean. He could climb out into the elm's horizontal trunk, drop down on the boat, and get across as quick as anything. In another second, he'd drop down into it, and another would be across and onto the island, racing after us.
0: My, my, the chase goes on. Are we ever confused? Now, how about the woman who turned out to be a man after all? We'll join Bill and little Tom Till as they're heading for the safety of Mr. Padder's cabin on our next cruise. Don't miss the excitement, Clubbers. Be sure and be aboard.
1: Clubbers, Riddles in the Middle is next. Captain! Captain, are you ready?
0: Well, I think so. What's your first riddle?
1: You ready, sir? You ready? I can tell. Here it is. What girl's name is spelled the same forward and backwards?
0: Well, that's not a hard one.
1: Well, I have two here, sir.
0: Yeah, well, I've got a couple that we've used, too, you know. How about, let me see, Anna.
1: Anna!
0: A-N-N-A.
1: That's right.
0: Uh-huh. And? And that's the same forward and backwards.
1: Okay.
0: And then let me see, how about Hannah?
1: Hannah! That's right.
0: Uh-huh.
1: Starts and ends with the same letter, H. Good, Captain. I'm proud of you. And here's number two. When does running mean walking?
0: Oh, we've had
1: that. You know about that, don't
0: yes,
1: you?
0: Yes, we know about
1: yes,
0: that.
1: Yes, well, yeah. That's from experience you know about that one.
0: When does running mean walking?
1: Uh-huh.
0: That means when you run out of gas.
1: Uh-oh.
0: You're running, and then you walk and get the
1: get
0: gas.
1: Get out and walk. And that's right. And number three, sir, what happens when a cow jumps over a fence?
0: Oh, my boy. Oh, boy. Uh-huh. Oh, boy. You know what happens?
1: Yes, sir, I know, but you tell us.
0: There's utter destruction.
1: There is utter destruction when the cow, especially if he doesn't quite make it, right? And number four coming up.
0: Okay,
1: Every morning, Farmer Brown has egg for breakfast, but he didn't own any chicken. And he never got eggs from chickens owned by anyone else. Where did he get the eggs?
0: Oh, he didn't have any eggs himself.
1: Right.
0: No chickens, huh?
1: Didn't have any chickens.
0: And he didn't get eggs from anybody else who had chickens.
1: That's right.
0: But he still had eggs.
1: But he still had eggs.
0: I don't
1: eggs.
0: Understand that one, Sparkle.
1: Where did he get them? You ready to give up, sir? I'm not rushing
0: I'm
1: you.
0: I'm just confused here.
1: If you just think about
0: he had eggs, but he didn't have any chickens.
1: Right.
0: So a guy had no eggs.
1: Okay.
0: And he didn't get any eggs from anybody else that had chickens.
1: Well,
0: how could he have eggs?
1: Well, It was easy, sir. He didn't have chicken eggs. He had duck eggs.
0: Oh, he had ducks.
1: Duck eggs. That's what he
0: tricky,
1: had.
0: Tricky, tricky, tricky, tricky.
1: Well, Skipper, sir, don't be downhearted because you still correctly answered three out of four riddles.
6: Fellas and girls, let's quickly move into the Club Bible Quiz. I am the ship's communications officer, and I have also been given the duty of asking the Bible quiz question. Sparkle is here to answer the quiz question.
1: Oh, that's a bigger than big statement, sir.
6: How's that?
1: Well, you said Sparkle is here to answer the quiz question. Maybe you should have said, Sparkle is here hoping she can correctly answer the quiz question.
6: Well, I just wanted to encourage you by making a positive statement. You know, Sparkle is here to answer the quiz question. Well, anyway, here is the quiz question. To what city was Paul going when he was struck blind and was asked, "Saul, Saul, why persecutest thou me?"
1: Oh, thank you, sir. How kind of you. That was Saul, Paul. Well, he was going to the city of Damascus.
6: Yes, he was going to the city of Damascus. See, Sparkle, I knew you were going to have the right answer. And Clubbers, if you'd like to check out the answer, turn in your Bible to the book of Acts, chapter 9, and read verses 1 through 4. And that's our club Bible quiz for today.
0: Well, Sparkle, you had doubts, but the communications officer had the right idea.
1: Oh, he's a pusher, isn't he?
0: Well, he just wants to have you to do your best, that's all.
1: Oh, well, taking a look at the clock on the pilot house bulkhead, I'd better do my best at introducing story time. We're running late.
0: Please do.
1: Well, fellas and girls, here's Uncle Charlie with a story I know you'll like. Please give a good listen, okay?
7: And oh, today's story has such a wonderful lesson, and I think you'll enjoy the excitement of the story as well. It's called Rambaugh's Treasure. Many years ago, John Grayson, his wife Martha, and their son Paul arrived in India as missionaries of the gospel. John Grayson told the story of Jesus to hundreds of people in India. Many trusted in Christ Jesus as Savior. Others, though friendly toward the missionaries, clung to their belief in false gods in the hope of earning their way to heaven. One of these was Rambaugh, an elderly pearl diver who through the years had become a close friend of the family. Paul and his father often went to the pier to watch as Rambaugh dove into the water in search of pearls. One day, while they were there...
8: Rambaugh?
9: Yes, Sahib?
8: You are very kind to be so patient with Paul all of these years he has been growing up. You answer all of his questions and teach him so much that I'm sure he will be diving for pearls himself someday.
10: I will, Father. Oh, I'm going to be a missionary like you. But sometimes I'll go diving like Rambaugh.
8: I'm glad you plan to be a missionary, Paul. As beautiful as these pearls are, there is a greater treasure we must seek, the souls of men, like the men in the pearling fleet.
9: Ah, many good men dive for pearls. It is hard and sometimes dangerous to find the oyster beds. Oh, surely the gods are pleased with their courage and will give them a place in heaven.
8: We may look good to ourselves or to one another, Rambaugh, but God looks on men's hearts. Only hearts that are humble because of their sin and have received the forgiveness of sin through Jesus will God accept. Jesus took our punishment for us when he died for our sin.
9: You are a fine man, Sahib. I have no better friend, but I cannot believe with you. It is too easy a way. Allah not be pleased with one who is not willing to work for his place in heaven. Now, I will dive once more, and then return home.
10: Rambaugh dives as beautifully as any of the younger men.
8: Yes, he's an excellent diver, but he's getting older. How I pray that he will believe.
10: I do, too. I love Rambaugh.
8: As nice a dive as I've seen, Rambaugh.
9: Look at this one, Sahib.
8: Here, let me open it with my knife. Look. Why, it's treasure all by itself.
9: Yes, a fairly good one.
8: Good? Have you ever seen a better one? It's perfect, isn't it?
9: Oh, there are pearls that are better than that one. I have one.
8: Your eyes are too sharp for your own good. I could never ask for a more perfect pearl.
9: It is just as you say of your God, Sahib. To themselves or others, people may look perfect, but God sees them as they really are.
8: You are right about what God sees, Rambaugh. But he offers his perfect righteousness to all who will simply believe and accept his free offer of salvation. That is why he died. That is why he rose again from the dead. Can't you see that, my friend?
9: No, Sahib. As so many times I have told you, it is too easy. That is where your good religion breaks down. I cannot accept that. Ah, perhaps I am too proud, but I must work for my place in heaven, or I would always be uncomfortable. Oh, I am getting old. Today is my last diving day.
10: Oh, no.
8: Then, Rambal, you should be making preparation for the life to come.
9: And that is just what I am going to do. Do you see that man over there?
10: Yes, I see him.
9: He is a pilgrim, perhaps to Bombay or Calcutta. He walks barefooted and picks the sharpest stones to step on. And see, every few rods he kneels down and kisses the road. Ah, oh, that is good, that is good.
10: But look at his feet. They must hurt him terribly.
9: The pain is nothing for what he may gain. The first day of the new year, I also begin my pilgrimage. All my life I have planned it. I shall make sure of heaven this time. I'm going to Delhi on my knees.
8: Man, you're crazy. It is 900 miles to Delhi. The skin will break on your knees and you will have blood poisoning or leprosy before you get to Bombay, let alone Delhi.
9: No, no, I must go to Delhi. Ah, and then the gods will reward me. The suffering will be sweet, for it shall purchase heaven for me.
10: No, Rambal, it won't. Don't go. Please don't go.
8: Rambal, my friend, you can't. How can I let you do this when Jesus Christ has died to purchase heaven for you?
9: I will make sure of my place there. I will go as I have planned.
8: Oh, Rambal, you break my heart.
11: What is wrong, Paul? You aren't your bright, happy self lately.
10: It is almost the new year, Mother. I keep thinking of Rambal. I don't want him to go to Delhi.
8: Nor I, Paul. We have prayed for him and pleaded with him, but he is determined to go.
11: The women in my Bible study class are praying for Rambal, too. If he does go, surely he will never return. How could he?
10: I'll answer it. Rambal, come in.
8: Yes, come in, Rambal.
9: No, Sahib. I want you to come with me to my house. I have something to show you. Please do not say no.
8: Oh, of course I'll come.
9: Paul, you will come too. Now, Sahib, Paul, you will please sit. There. Now, I must tell you, I leave for Delhi tomorrow.
8: Oh, my friend, I beg you not to go.
10: Oh, Rambal, I do most anything to stop you.
9: But I go. But before I go, I have something to show you. Here, in this small strong box, I have kept but one thing for years. And now I tell you about it, Sahib. You see, I once had a son.
8: A son? Rambal, you never said a word about him.
9: No, for I could not. But I must tell you.

0: soon after.
1: Oh, Rambo, I'm sorry.
0: All these years I have kept the pearl, but now I give it to you, my best friend. There, you see?
2: Rambo, what a pearl. I have never seen such luster.
1: It's so big, and it just glows.
0: Yes, that pearl, Sahib, is perfect.
2: I can see that it is a wonderful pearl, but let me buy it from you, Rambo.
0: Buy it?
2: I'll give you $10,000 for it.
0: $1,000,000 could not buy it on the market. I will not sell it. You may have it only as a gift.
2: No, Rambo, I cannot accept that. As much as I want it, I cannot accept it that way. Perhaps I'm too proud, but that is too easy. I must pay for it or work for it.
1: Father, don't you understand that you are hurting Rambo?
0: Yes. Do you not understand, Sahib? Do you not see? My only son gave his life to get this pearl. I would never sell it. Its worth is in the lifeblood of my son. I cannot sell this, but I will give it to you. Why will you not accept it in token of the love I bear for you?
2: Rambo, don't you see? That is just what you have been saying to God. God is offering you salvation as a free gift. It is so great and priceless that no man on earth could earn it. It cost God the lifeblood of his only son to make the entrance for you into heaven. In 1,000,000 years, in 100 pilgrimages, you could never earn that entrance. All you can do is accept it as a token of God's love for you, a sinner. Rambo, of course I will accept the pearl, praying God I may be worthy of your friendship and love. Rambo, won't you accept God's great gift of heaven too?
0: Oh, Sahib. Oh, Sahib. I see it now. Yes. Yes, now I understand. Some things are too priceless to be bought or earned. Oh, yes, Sahib. I will accept God's salvation. I will not be traveling to Delhi tomorrow on my

0: How do you get your sins forgiven? How do you get to heaven? By your good works? Oh, no, we learned that in today's story, not by our good works. It's really as simple as ABC. A, admit that you are a sinner and cannot save yourself. B, believe that Jesus Christ died on the cross and rose again for you. And then C, confess your sins to him. Tell him you're sorry for your sins and ask him to come into your heart and life. And he'll do just that. Goodbye now.
1: Well, boys and girls, we've completed today's BBN's Captain's Club.
2: Oh, and it's been a good club time.
1: Oh, yes, Sparkle, the very best.
2: Oh, and we'd like to remind you, we'll be cruising by your pier with another club time. Now, when you hear the ship's horn sounding, oh, please, come a running and hop aboard.
1: Clubber, to have eternal life, you must receive Jesus Christ.
2: Bye-bye.

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0: Welcome to the Wisdom Journey with Stephen Davey. Jesus says that the greatest show on earth isn't a circus, it's religion. And in his day, the Pharisees gave loudly, prayed publicly, and fasted visibly, always making sure people were watching. Today, Stephen takes us into Matthew chapter 6, where Jesus exposes the motive behind all of that performance. He asks two questions that are just as relevant for us today. Here's Stephen.
1: When I was a little boy, a traveling circus had become a household name. It made its way by train around our country. It even traveled overseas to other continents. It began as the Barnum and Bailey Circus, named after its founders, P.T. Barnum and James Bailey. They would later merge with the Ringling Brothers, and back in 1919, this traveling circus began advertising itself as the greatest show on earth. Well, that circus would run from 1871 to 2017, and millions of people of all ages would go and enjoy the high-flying acrobats. I remember the lion tamer and those elephants and the costumes and the overpriced popcorn. And, of course, I remember the clowns. I remember that even as a young child when I went, it was indeed an amazing show. You know, it occurred to me as I've been studying with you this Sermon on the Mount on our wisdom journey, that famous three-ring circus wasn't the greatest show on earth. Oh, no. The greatest show on earth is worldwide. It's still going on every single day, putting on a show. Doesn't have anything to do with animals. Has everything to do with humans. The greatest show on earth is religion. Religion worldwide is quite a production, isn't it? It has more money, more pageantry, more costumes, and frankly, more clowns than ever. Well, there was a religious circus operating at full steam in Jesus' day. That circus had circus masters who were called Pharisees. Well, Jesus is about to reveal their religious facade. He's going to reveal their hidden motives as they gave and they prayed and they fasted. These three activities were considered essential religious duties in Judaism. And the Lord begins right away now here in Matthew chapter 6 and verse 1. Condemning it. He says this, "Beware of practicing your righteousness before other people in order to be seen by them." The verb here, to be seen, comes from the Greek word theathenai, which gives us the English word theater. So Jesus is saying, you know, don't put on a theater with your religious, you know, performances. The important issue isn't that people can see you, see your show, but that God sees you. By the way, another key word here the Lord repeats in this passage is the word hypokrites that gives us our word hypocrite. It referred to an actor in Jesus' day who wore a mask in front of their face on stage. So the Lord is referring to hypocrites who hide behind a mask of spiritual performance. Jesus warns his audience here in verse 2, "When you give to the needy, sound no trumpet before you as the hypocrites do." Down here in verse 5. "When you pray, you must not be like the hypocrites." Down in verse 16. "And when you fast, do not look gloomy like the hypocrites." In other words, stop putting on a religious three-ring circus. Stop putting on a public show. Now, Jesus isn't against public praying or giving or helping the needy. He just wants us to make sure that our heart attitude is putting God's glory on display and not our own. Now, let's stop for a moment and take a closer look at these three activities. And let's start where the Lord does with giving money here in verse 2. Jesus says, "When you give, don't sound the trumpet before you as the hypocrites do." I believe the Lord is referring here to the horn-shaped receptacles along the wall over there in the court of the Gentiles where people slid in their donations. They were shaped like the flared end of a trumpet, cut in half and attached to the wall so that money could funnel down into a box. Now, when thrown into that receptacle, the coin or the coins are going to rattle around that opening. They're effectively sounding the trumpet. In fact, later on in Mark's gospel, Jesus refers to rich people casting, you know, bagfuls of money into these receptacles. So you can kind of think of it this way. In today's economy, you could either slip a $50 bill into that trumpet and it would quietly slide down, or you could convert it into 200 quarters. That would be a lot more fun, wouldn't it? That'd make a lot of noise, and that would get a lot of attention. And that's the point Jesus is making. Don't sound the trumpet. Don't draw attention to yourself. Now, of those who did so, Jesus adds here in verse 2, "Truly I say to you, they have received their reward." In other words, they wanted attention from people. Well, that attention they got was the only reward they'll ever get. Now, Jesus also adds here to the thought in verse 3, "When you give to the needy, do not let your left hand know what your right hand is doing." The idea here is you're giving money away to other people. Don't try to impress those people or other people who know about it. And secondly, I think the implication here, Jesus is saying, don't try to impress yourself. Give and then get over it. Now, here's another activity Jesus addresses, and that's praying. He says here in verse 5, "When you pray, you must not be like the hypocrites, for they love to stand and pray in the synagogues and at the street corners, that they may be seen by others." Now, in the Lord's day, there were three times for prayer during the day. The Pharisees would time their movements so that they would be in a prominent place at those times, such as on a street corner where they could be seen from four different directions. Now, again, don't misunderstand. There's nothing wrong with praying at an intersection. I've prayed many times at intersections, and it's usually, "Lord, please change that red light to a green light because I'm late." Well, Jesus isn't opposed to public prayer. He just warns against making public prayers a public performance of spirituality, putting on a little theater. Now, the third practice he exposes here in verse 16 is fasting. "When you fast, do not look gloomy like the hypocrites, for they disfigure their faces, that their fasting may be seen by others. Truly, I say to you, they have received their reward." Now, according to the Bible, the only time fasting was required by the Lord was on the annual Day of Atonement, recorded back in Leviticus chapter 16. However, by the time of Christ, the Pharisees were fasting two times a week, on Monday and Thursday. Why those 2 days? Well, we know from history that the Jewish economy had two market days, shopping days. And on those days, the crowds would swell into Jerusalem to purchase what they needed for the week. And guess when those market days were? Mondays and Thursdays. And here comes the circus again. They even put on costumes. Jesus says here that they would disfigure their faces. What that means is they were known to rub ashes into their cheeks to whiten them and make themselves look pale, as if they're so hungry and so famished. Well, let me tell you, Jesus never commanded his followers to fast. But if we do, it really ought to be a private matter, because we're focusing on his word. Maybe we're taking lunchtime to pray. We're certainly not putting on a public show. And here's the problem. We all happen to be infected with a desire to impress other people. Even with our personal disciplines, our personal relationship with God. I remember as a young believer hearing a preacher say, "I've just finished reading the Bible through for the 67th time." He went on to say that he read through the whole Bible every single month. Well, I tried to do that, and I failed miserably. Well, evidently, that preacher, I thought, must be super spiritual. I could never measure up. No, the truth is, he was boasting of his personal devotion. It might have done him more good to study one book of the Bible a month rather than speed read through the Bible in a month. Beloved, there are two questions that come out of this study that ought to be asked in relation to giving, praying, and fasting, or any other spiritual discipline. First, what's my motive? Am I trying to earn God's love? Am I trying to be accepted by God? Am I trying to gain attention from other people? Well, let me tell you, beloved, you already have God's love through Christ. You can't be any more acceptable to Him than you are right now. And you're not going to grow spiritually if you depend on other people's attention and approval. So the first question is, what's my motive? Secondly, who's my audience? You know, our public prayers ought to sound a lot like our private prayers. You ever notice that often when people pray in public, their tone changes? You know, their vocabulary changes? Here's the point Jesus is making. You don't have to prove anything. And if your audience is God, you can always be encouraged because God sees you. God hears you. And God is enough of an audience. Well, we're out of time for today. Until we set sail again, beloved, may the grace of the Lord Jesus Christ and the love of God and the fellowship of the Holy Spirit be with you all. Amen.
0: Thanks for joining Stephen today on the Wisdom Journey. Your audience is God. That changes everything about why we do what we do. 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It takes one tap. But for someone in your life who's asking hard questions or quietly searching, that simple act could be exactly what God uses to get their attention. You don't need to write a long post or say something complicated. Just share what helped you. Let the teaching speak for itself. Find us by searching Wisdom International on Facebook, Instagram, or YouTube. Follow along, stay connected, and share what you're learning. We're glad you are with us today. Come back tomorrow as we journey through the Bible together.

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1: With SRN News, I'm Keith Peters in Washington. Several Supreme Court decisions were released today. One involved transgender athletes.
2: The Supreme Court upholds the transgender sports ban in two states, Idaho and West Virginia. The justices ruling the states can block transgender athletes who are biological males from participating in girls' sports teams at both public schools and universities. Justice Kavanaugh writing the opinion for the 6-3 majority.
1: Correspondent Laura Winters reporting, and the justices also upheld a long-standing belief in birthright citizenship.
3: The justices, in a decision in a New Hampshire case Tuesday, relied on a long-settled understanding of the 14th Amendment adopted after the Civil War and more recent federal laws in ruling anyone born in the country is a citizen, with limited exceptions. The Republican president's restrictions had been blocked by several lower courts and had not taken effect. Three conservative justices would have allowed the restrictions to take effect.
1: Correspondent Bernie Bennett. Temperatures for some of this week's knockout round games could prove dangerous for World Cup players and fans.
4: A threatening heat dome will engulf the central and eastern part of the country this week, with heat index temperatures, which combine air temperature with humidity, soaring into the triple digits in some places. Conditions will bring above average temperatures to World Cup host cities like Boston, Philadelphia, and Kansas City, Missouri, all of which have open-air stadiums. Bob Agner reporting.
1: It's a hot one for millions of people in the Midwest and Great Lakes states. Intense heat and humidity are baking the regions with no immediate relief. The National Weather Service says conditions are dangerous. The heat index is exceeding 100 degrees in some areas. On Wall Street, the Dow up by 136 points, the NASDAQ rose 393, the S&P 500 advanced 58. This is SRN News.
5: 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That's our good news memory verse this week. 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

We received an email from one of our new BI students who is blind and from Indonesia. 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

We greet our friends everywhere with Chapter 3 of Forced to Preach, the life story of George Truett. This is another in the series Stories of Great Christians, and is brought to you by the Moody Bible Institute of Chicago.

0: When my George told the story of the North Carolina Mountain Schools, the Baptist State Convention meeting in Marietta, Georgia, listened, and then they acted with their money and their pledges. My George, actually I didn't meet him until 5 years later, had been a kind of living proof of the real quality of mountain people. That same afternoon, Mr. C.B. Willingham walked right up to George in the assembly hall and told him that he was ready to send George to Mercer University for 4 years and to pay all his expenses. So George went back to his school teaching, waiting for the fall to come. But that spring, his father's farm failed. Too much rain, no sun. George's father got panicky and...
1: Give that trunk a shove on the west side, George.
2: You want it there, Dad?
1: That's fine.
2: All right.
1: Well, last trunk on the wagon. Well, goodness knows I'd be happier not taking any trunks. When I get out there to Texas, I don't want anything to remind me of North Carolina's burned-out farmland.
2: Here comes Ma and Luther.
1: Quit your sobbing, Ma. This land's seen enough water all spring. Tears will just flood us out.
3: Can't help it.
4: Ma feels bad at leaving the bedstead and the hand-sewed quilts, Pa.
1: You boys got to sleep, don't you? Still think you should have pulled up stakes and come along with your brothers and sisters. Nobody will make a go of this land. If I'd seen that when I was younger...
3: Oh, George, Luther, will we ever see you again?
1: Of course you'll see him. Come on, jump up, Ma. The wagon's loaded.
3: Youngsters in the back. Oh, I hate to leave.
1: All set?
3: Oh, yes. George, I wish you was coming to Texas with us.
1: Get up. We're off to better days, Ma. Don't be Lot's wife.
2: Bye, Ma.
4: Bye, Ma.
2: Bye.

0: Luther, we've had quite a day. In fact, we've had quite a summer. Sit down.
1: Yeah.
0: Let's talk.
1: Got a couple of harnesses to mend in the barn, George.
0: Ah, forget the harnesses. I want to talk to you.
1: All right. Isn't often my older brother wants to consult with me.
0: Well, this time I do.
1: What's bothering you?
0: I don't know what to do. It's that simple.
1: Do?
0: About Mercer in the fall.
1: Don't know what to do? What is there to do? Take Mr. Willingham's money and go to Mercer. And praise God he was so good to you. I wish somebody would offer to pay
0: Luther,
1: my way
0: Luther, you off. Make it as clear as spring water. But it isn't. Not to me.
1: Don't tell me you're getting pangs of conscience about Hiawassee.
0: Some.
1: Oh, it'll get along. After all, I'm here so the mathematics department won't fall apart. We're getting mission money now, too.
0: I'll be honest. It's more than the school. Maybe it isn't the school at all. It's this.
1: What's that? Oh, another letter from Dad.
0: Mm-hmm. Came today. Let me read it.
1: I know what he says already. Texas land so fertile you have to plant and weed on the same day.
0: That, yes, but there's more, too. Listen, your ma misses you. Maybe I did wrong in tearing the family apart. But every time I look at my corn rustling in the wind, I know I did right to come to the state of Texas.
1: Poor ma.
0: I miss you, too. I'd like to have a whole family of Texans.
1: Dad says he misses us?
0: If you and Luther come out, we could put you to work on the farm right away because crops grow up so fast.
1: Never mind reading that part again.
0: And there's something else here.
1: What?
0: Down at the bottom it says, your ma just told me there's a school nearby what needs some teachers bad.
1: You'd give up Mercer University to be a Texas corn planter?
0: I'd give it up to do the right thing by my parents. Wouldn't you?
1: George, you gonna do it?
0: Well, I don't know. I do know this. I wouldn't leave by myself. What about it, Luther?
1: I don't know if we got good enough reason to give up everything.
0: The best reason, the only reason, if it's what the Lord wants for us. And we'll have to pray about that, Luther.

0: Hey, let's knock off.
1: That sounds good to me.
0: I've never been so hot in my life as here in Texas.
1: Oh, it must be nearly 95.
0: Oh,
1: maybe more. Cutting hay doesn't bring that temperature down either.
0: I've aged 5 years in 1 week.
1: I reckon my muscles won't quarrel with you on that, Luther.
0: I'll take my advanced calculus to this any day.
1: Look at those fields. Did you ever see anything like it back home?
0: Flat as can be. Miles and miles of flatness. Flat as a stove top and twice as hot. Doesn't it ever cool off?
1: At night, a little.
0: So we work in the day.
1: I miss the hills.
0: Mountain springs. The cool, clear water. Water here tastes as flat as the plains.
1: Remember the fishing?
0: George, I don't know how much of this I can take. We gave up everything to be broiled on a desert.
1: I think I know how you feel, Luther. Maybe I feel the same way. But the Lord led, I'm sure of that.

0: It sure is bigger than we had in Carolina.
1: Son, that's why I came to Texas. This land's rich. Look at those fields. Beautiful. Makes the work of the summer like nothing at all.
2: Sure, Dad.
1: What a beautiful country. Anybody see that sunset last night?
0: I was too tired.
2: I must have missed it too, Dad. Was it
1: nice? Almost a clear sky. Just one or two clouds. And the colors. All sky, nothing else. I tell you, makes you feel big inside. Just to be part of all the bigness around you.
2: You did the right thing, Dad. Taking up the farm out here. The right thing for you, and we're glad about it.
1: But not the right thing for you.
2: Oh, now, Dad, I didn't say
0: that. George, let him finish.
1: I know what you two gave up. Luther, his math teacher. George, you wanted to be a lawyer. You gave up 4 years of college.
2: Forget it, Dad.
1: You two think I did forget it?
2: I prayed about it. The Lord led me. It's been hot this summer, that's all.
1: Well, it's September already.
2: It'll be cooler.
1: The work will ease up. And I want you boys to go to school right here in Texas.
2: Dad, we haven't the money.
1: Don't need it. This college is right here in the town of White Rock.
0: It is?
2: Grayson College.
1: Uh-huh.
2: Why, Dad, you're right. You're absolutely right. Luther, did you hear that? There's a college right in the middle of this little flat town. That's something you wouldn't find back in

0: But I guess sometimes a converted one is better than a born one. Here, let's see. George Truett, pre-law. Now, if you'll just put your signature down on these registration cards, we'll assign you to your classes, and we'll be set as pretty as a Texas rose.
1: Now that George was sure he was going to stay out west, he joined a local Baptist church, too.
2: Both of you boys personally accepted Jesus Christ as Savior?
3: Yes, sir. I accepted Christ at a revival meeting just 2 years ago.
4: I made my decision about a year after George, sir.
1: And the church put George to work right away.
2: We need a teacher for our young men in the Sunday school. Would you like to teach a class, George?
1: Of course, George said yes. Then it wasn't long before the pastor asked...
2: George, our Sunday school superintendent, is leaving White, right? Now, everyone is quite unanimous in suggesting you for the job. Would you consider it?
1: In no time at all, George was in demand as a speaker.
5: We're happy this evening to have as our messenger one of our own young men. A man who's won our hearts with his humility and devotion to Christ. In the absence of our pastor, Brother George Truett will bring us the message.
3: I'd like to read some very familiar verses from the first chapter of the Gospel of John.
5: Pardon me for interrupting, Brother George. Why don't you go up on the platform? The people can hear you so much better there.
3: No, Brother Rogers. I'll just speak loud here. I feel very strongly about that sacred desk. I don't think anybody should stand behind it if he isn't called to the ministry. It's a sacred place. I don't have any right to stand there.
5: Mrs. Truett, I came over this afternoon with some very weighty business.
6: Deacon Rogers, it's an honor to have you, and I wish my husband was here.
5: I think I'd rather talk to George's mother.
6: Oh, about George?
5: Has your son ever considered the ministry?
6: The answer's not easy, Brother Rogers. I've kind of hinted, and others too, but what a man considers in his heart, that's his.
5: George is a good preacher. Some of us think he should be doing nothing else but preaching.
6: It's what I've prayed for, but you know he's taken a lawyer's course at the college.
5: I know.
6: And this is George's decision.
5: Sometimes other Christians must help in making a decision.
6: You believe that?
5: Especially if a man doesn't see for himself the gifts that God has given him.
6: What are you trying to tell me, Deacon Rogers?
5: We're calling a special meeting at our Saturday service a week from next Saturday. The church will then discuss the question of whether or not to call Brother George into the ministry.
6: Does the church have a right to do that? I mean...
5: It certainly does, from New Testament times. The pastor is in complete accord with us on this move.
6: But what will I tell George?
5: Nothing. We prefer it if he does not know about this meeting. And we'll pass the word along. There'll be no public announcements. Mrs. Truett, it's your task to see that George gets to that Saturday meeting and to pray that God's will may be done.

We've brought you Chapter 3 of Forced to Preach, the story of George W. Truett. This has been another in the series Stories of Great Christians, transcribed from the radio studios of the Moody Bible Institute in Chicago.

say. But Lord, where is the power? The power that conquers sin. Oh Lord, we humbly ask you, revive your church again.

A missionary was once asked, "Do you feel that your sins are forgiven?" "No," was the reply. "I do not always feel that they are forgiven, but I know that they are because God says so in His Word." You know, the Apostle Paul did not say, "Believe on the Lord Jesus Christ and thou shalt feel that thou art saved." But he said, "Believe on the Lord Jesus Christ and thou shalt be saved."

0: Here's Rick Grubbs with Redeeming the Time.
1: A Reuters News report recently estimated 11,300 laptop computers, 31,400 handheld computers, and 200,000 mobile telephones were left in taxis around the world during the last 6 months. Taxi drivers in 9 cities also said they had found a wide range of other items, including a harp, dentures, and artificial limbs. One driver said he even found a baby in his taxi. Well, all of us lose things at times. Whenever we do, we can waste an awful lot of time trying to get them back. We can often avoid this problem, however, by making it a habit to go through a quick mental checklist before we leave the cab, train, or plane. Every time you prepare to leave, quickly ask yourself if you have the 4 or 5 items most likely to be left behind. Make it a habit to touch or see each one before leaving. Taking a moment now to avoid confusion later is God's pattern for redeeming the time.
0: Redeeming the Time from LifeChangingSeminars.com.

Jesus told the disciples in Matthew chapter 16, "Do ye not yet understand, neither remember the 5 loaves of the 5,000? You know, when we face a new problem, how prone we are to forget the Lord's provision in the past. And the older that you are, it seems that that problem is constantly reoccurring. And the older you are, the more you have to forget. Our present problem seems insurmountable, but we forget He has brought us through the greater trials in the past. Do you so soon forget? Maybe we need to take more time to be still and know that He is God. With David, may we cry, "Bless the Lord, O my soul, and forget not all His benefits."

0: From the archives of BBN, here is our founder, Lowell Davey.
1: When I go to the Bible, I find a verse in Philippians 2:15 that says, "You may prove yourselves to be blameless and innocent, children of God, above reproach in the midst of a crooked and perverse generation, among you who appear as lights in the world." Notice the big picture. Paul is admonishing here the Philippians, said, "Look, I want you to appear as lights in the whole world." I guess today we look back at America and we have to say, God bless America. I'm proud of our nation. I'm not proud of all that it always does, but I'm proud of it. I'm glad to be an American. But is America really a wonderful nation? Well, you know what? When you go to the borders and you watch the people flooding in, doing everything they can to come to America. In fact, we're one of the few nations, if there are others even like us, that would say, we have to put up the barriers. Don't come in. There's too many. We're being flooded with it. And yet, we open our arms time and again. No nation has been so willing to receive people from other parts of the world. It's always been our distinctive. We're the land of the free, the home of the brave. We love those who come. The Statue of Liberty says, this is where we find liberty. This is freedom. And there is no nation like America. You know, as we broadcast the Word of God in the Christian radio and on the Internet, 8 different languages, it has become a light in the world. We get the emails and responses literally around the world day after day, people telling us how they came to Christ, how the Word of God impacted their life. And you know, I have to go back to say thank God that we are here in a free country that gives us opportunity to do that very thing. And so pray for us today at BBN, won't you? And let's today rejoice that we have this opportunity that God has set before us. Great and effectual door that's open to us. There are many adversaries, but we still have that joy of sharing the truth that can really set man free.

0: Take a minute from your busy schedule and meditate with me over a great spiritual truth. I read a story about the sole survivor of a shipwreck who asked God to save him. Washed ashore in a lonely island, he prayed each day, thanking God for saving him and asking God to send a ship to rescue him. He built a small straw hut, put his possessions in it, and tried to survive. He was able to get a fire going for warmth and comfort as he prayed daily and searched the horizon for ships. One day as he searched the small island for food, he looked and saw smoke rise from where his hut was. Returning, he watched his straw hut burning out of control. Distraught, he fell to his knees sobbing, asking God why. The next day he knew why. A ship had seen the fire and smoke that came from his burning hut and sent a boat to rescue him. Dear friend, God's ways are not our ways. So keep looking unto Jesus, the author and finisher of our faith, in your time of need. The great hymn writer William Cowper once wrote, God moves in mysterious ways his wonders to perform. He plants his footsteps in the sea and rides upon the storm. Dear friend, our God can do anything but fail. This is Bryant Nelson closing with a word from the Psalms. Selah, meditate on this.
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0: When you think of power, you don't think of a lamb. When you think of a conqueror, you don't think of a lamb. Yet the most transformative figure in history was announced to the world not as a king, not as a warrior, but as a lamb. 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
1: When you think of power, you don't think of a lamb. 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Today on Insight for Living, Chuck Swindoll begins a remarkable three-day journey through the Bible's most profound symbol. From the very first pages of Scripture, God was weaving a single crimson thread through history, pointing toward the one who would come, suffer, and surrender his life.

0: If you brought a Bible with you today, you will want to locate the writing of Isaiah the prophet, chapter 53. Mark that place with your finger, and you may wish to put the outline of the message today back at Genesis chapter 22, where we will begin in a few moments. But the reading will be from Isaiah 53, beginning at verse 3 down through verse 7. Isaiah 53, verse 3. He was despised and forsaken of men, a man of sorrows and acquainted with grief, and like one from whom men hide their face, he was despised, and we did not esteem him. Surely our griefs he himself bore, and our sorrows he carried, yet we ourselves esteemed him stricken, smitten of God, and afflicted. But he was pierced through for our transgressions, he was crushed for our iniquities. The chastening for our well-being fell upon him, and by his scourging we are healed. All of us, like sheep, have gone astray. Each of us has turned to his own way, but the Lord has caused the iniquity of us all to fall on him. He was oppressed and he was afflicted, yet he did not open his mouth. Like a lamb that is led to slaughter, and like a sheep that is silent before its shearers, so he did not open his mouth. Because this section of Scripture speaks of our Savior, we desire today that he be honored and magnified as we live out the truth of what we have just read.
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0: When you think of a lamb, you don't think of something powerful or mighty or strong or all that impressive, do you? For example, if you were the campaign manager of the one running for president, I doubt that your motto would be, vote for our man, he is a real lamb. As a leader, a real lamb. And isn't it interesting when they come up with names for cars? You will never see one called a lamb. Think of them. How about the Cadillac lamb? It just doesn't work, does it? Or a Hummer lamb. It's not right. It's not what you'd expect. I even thought about some of the ball team names that come to mind. We have the Lions, don't we? And there's the LSU Tigers. That's another one. And you've got, I hate to say this because I'll get a response. We have the Aggies, and that's another group that we have to put up with. And the Broncos in Denver, and the Vikings in Minnesota. But you'll never read of the New York Lambs. Just not going to be there. You'll have Giants, but you won't have Lambs. Why? Because it's not very impressive. It's not very significant. Surely the thought of a lamb did not impress the shakers and movers of the first century in the Middle East. I mean, there certainly were some type A individuals who got word of this man who was taking Galilee by storm. I mean, people were being swept into his teaching and they were following him by the thousands. And then word gets back to someone's headquarters, and they hear, did you hear that he's known as the Lamb? A lamb? You sang the words to the song, and it's my favorite part of the song we sang. Who would have thought that a lamb could rescue the souls of men? Now, why would the songwriter put that in there? Because you don't think of lambs as rescuing anyone. You rescue lambs. Lambs don't rescue you. Unless, of course, the Lamb is the Lamb of God. Now, it was all of this in my mind that led me to open my concordance.

0: concordance. Now, there's a word, concordance. If you're a serious student of the Bible, you need to have in your library a concordance, which is an alphabetical listing of all the words in the Bible and scripture reference providing where they are mentioned. And I got my concordance on my desk, and I turned to Lamb, and I was amazed how many references there were to this little animal. I mean, you would think it plays a role that no other animal in Scripture plays. In fact, it does. One of the early references to Lamb is found in Genesis chapter 22. If you've not yet turned there, please open your Bible to that 22nd chapter. It is a tender, touching story of a father who was told to take the life of his son. We have to pause at that moment and believe what we just heard. Every time I read Genesis 22, I'm taken aback by Abraham's obedience. Look at the command from God, verse 1. It came about after these things that God tested Abraham and said to him, Abraham, and he said, here am I. He said, take now your son, your only son, whom you love, Isaac. Go to the land of Moriah and offer him there as a burnt offering on one of the mountains of which I will tell you. Abraham rose early in the morning and saddled the donkey and took two of his young men with him and Isaac, his son. And he split wood for the burnt offering and arose and went to the place which God had told him. Yes, you read that correctly. Abraham is an aging father. The son is born to the family late in life, and many years have passed since the birth, and Isaac is now a young adult. We know that because he carries the firewood up the mountain for the altar to be built. Look at verse 6. Abraham took the wood of the burnt offering and laid it on Isaac, his son. And he took in his hand the fire and the knife. The two of them walked together. When I was growing up in Sunday school, I remember seeing pictures of Abraham and Isaac. And Isaac was just a little lad. But little boys can't carry firewood, certainly not up the side of a mountain. This is a grown man. Isaac is smart enough to realize that in his hand is that which will be the makings of an altar. In his father's hand is the torch, which will set fire to the altar. So his question makes sense. He says to his father, verse 7, my father. He said, here am I. And he said, behold the fire and the wood. But where is the lamb for the burnt offering? Of course you would wonder, where's the lamb? Isaac doesn't know the story. Now, Isaac is living it out. Father, we have the wood, we have the torch, we're going to build an altar. Where's the sacrificial lamb? I love Abraham's response. God will provide for himself the lamb for the burnt offering, my son. So the two of them walked on together. You know what is also impressive? There was no wrestling match at the top of the mountain. There was no fight. Not only do we admire the obedience of Abraham, but the submission of Isaac to lie down on the altar, to be bound, and his father to take the knife. He would have cut his throat had God not intervened. So it is with lambs. So it has always been. Thank goodness the Lord intervened and Isaac lived on, but it was a test of Abraham's faith in his God. If you trace the word further, you'll come to Exodus chapter 12. Turn there next. Exodus 12. We've come all the way to the days of Moses and the time in which the Hebrews are living under the authority of the Egyptians, and God is about to lead them into what is known now as the Exodus. And he's preparing them for the departure out of the land. They've lived there for over 400 years. And the Lord now gives them instruction on how to prepare for the departure from the land and to go into and toward the land of promise. Exodus 12:3. These are the Lord's words to Moses. Speak to the congregation of Israel, saying, on the 10th of this month, they are each one to take a lamb for themselves. Look at that. Each family is to take a lamb for themselves, according to their father's household, a lamb for each household. If the household is too small for a lamb, and he and his neighbor nearest to his house are to take one according to the number of persons in them, according to what each man shall eat, you are to divide the lamb. Verse 5, your lamb shall be an unblemished male, a year old. You may take it from the sheep or from the goats. You shall keep it until the 14th day of the same month. Then the whole assembly of the congregation of Israel is to kill it at twilight. That would be the night they would be exiting from the land of Egypt. But you're to keep it there and have it ready. Verse 7, moreover, they shall take some of the blood and put it on the two doorposts, on the lintel of the houses in which they eat it. They shall eat the flesh that same night, roasted with fire. They shall eat it with unleavened bread and bitter herbs. Do not eat any of it raw or boiled at all with water, but rather roasted with fire. Verse 11, now you shall eat it in this manner, with your loins girded, your sandals on your feet, your staff in your hand. You shall eat it in haste. Why? It is the Lord's Passover. You who know the story know that, well, let's read it. Verse 12, I will go through the land of Egypt on that night and will strike down all the firstborn in the land of Egypt, both man and beast, and against all the gods of Egypt I will execute judgment. I am the Lord. The blood shall be a sign for you on the houses. So when the death angel passed over, that's where the word comes from. When the death angel passed over, as the blood was seen, he would leave the house and leave it untouched. But if there was no blood on the door, then the angel would enter and the life of the firstborn would be taken. This was what it took to break the back of Pharaoh. Finally, Pharaoh says to the Israelites, let the people go. He says to Moses, go, be on your way. But the lamb was an essential part of the Exodus strategy. We could look at Leviticus 23 or Exodus 29. In Exodus chapter 29, you will see another reference to lambs. Verse 38 of Exodus 29. Now this is what you shall offer on the altar: 2 one-year-old lambs each day. 29:38 of Exodus. And do that continuously. And the one lamb you shall offer in the morning, and the other lamb you shall offer at twilight. Verse 42. It shall be a continual burnt offering throughout your generations at the doorway of the tent of meeting before the Lord, where I will meet with you to speak with you. Merrill Tenney, in his work Encyclopedia of the Bible, writes this: the lamb was the principal animal of sacrifice among the Jews, being the offering each morning and each evening in the Mosaic system, and especially on the Sabbath. Also, the lamb was sacrificed on special days of religious significance. Lambs represented innocence and gentleness. To this day, the presence of blood is still seen as significant in the household of the Orthodox Jews. The feasts, the festivals, the holy days, the special days, even the Nazarite vow was to be accompanied with the offering of lambs. And here in Exodus 12, we sort of have the seed plot for the rest of the festivals and feasts of the Jews as lambs were offered up. Our faith today is, if you will, bloodless. But in those days, there was not a time when there wasn't blood running from the altar of the place of worship. Strange to us, but very familiar to those who would follow in the generations to come. Now, we turn to the New Testament, Mark chapter 14, and we come across yet another reference to the Lamb. Mark 14, beginning at verse 12. On the first day of unleavened bread, when the Passover lamb was being sacrificed, his disciples said to him, the him, of course, would be Jesus, "Where do you want us to go and prepare for you to eat the Passover?" Verse 16, the disciples went out, came to the city, found it just as he had told them, and they prepared the Passover. These are all grown men. Throughout their childhood and teenage years, young adult years, to the very age they are, they have been familiar with the Passover meal. They knew how to prepare it. They knew the ingredients. They knew the way to fix the lamb so that it would be appropriate for the Passover meal. And they told the Lord himself, "We'll go and prepare it." Completely familiar with it. And it answers back to what we just read in Exodus 12. Just a couple more. 1 Corinthians 5, beginning at verse 6. 1 Corinthians 5, verse 6. Paul is writing the people of Corinth, and he's urging them to clean up their lives. They were a people who danced near the edge of disobedience. They were what we might call a fast culture. And because of that, Paul had to rein them in. And one of the ways of doing it was to remind them of the importance of getting rid of the leaven. In the scriptural days, leaven was a symbol. It was a word representing sin. Look at how Paul uses it in 1 Corinthians 5, verse 6. "Your boasting is not good." They'd been boasting about how full of grace they were, when in fact it was license. He said, "That's not good. Do you not know that a little leaven leavens the whole lump of dough? Do you not realize that when you put just a little leaven, the dough will all rise? It's not just a little part of it." And it's a picture of sin. A little bit of sin and the life is contaminated. It was illustrated to me at one time, a pin and a balloon. How many pins does it take to burst a balloon? One pin and the whole balloon bursts. The presence of sin and the life is on its way to becoming shattered. So he says, clean up your life. A little bit of leaven leavens the whole lump. When I was taking Greek from Dr. Stan Toussaint years ago in my days at seminary, he told a funny story of one of his students. Earlier than when I was a student of his, he said, the student could not get that translated. The little leaven leavens the whole lump of dough. And he said he finally, in an exasperated moment, simply said, "Well, a little dab will do you." That seemed to say it for him. That's true with sin, just a little dab, and it's amazing what it does. So a thought, reap an act. So an act, reap a habit. So a habit, reap a... your character, so your character reap your destiny. That's Paul's concern here. And so he now turns to the picture of Christ the Lamb, Christ the Passover. Verse 7, clean out the old leaven so that you may be a new lump, just as you are in fact unleavened, meaning in your position you are as righteous as the Son of God is righteous. So in your life you must be as well. For Christ, here it is, Christ our Passover has also been sacrificed. Isn't that a marvelous statement? We no longer come to an altar and slice the throat of an animal and the blood pours out, as happened day after day after day on Jewish altars. We come to our Savior, who is our Passover, and in him forgiveness is found. In him alone there is purpose and reason to go on with our lives. The Christ, our Passover, has been sacrificed. Let me add this. He never needs to be sacrificed again. It is called a finished work. Christ said while hanging on the cross, "Tetelestai," the very word he used, it has been finished. It has been completed. It is done, paid for, paid in full. And at that moment, the Lamb of God took care of that which had forever plagued humanity. Past, present, and future, the sins of humanity taken care of. Now, this isn't an afterthought with God. This is part of the plan since the foundations of the world. In fact, Isaiah chapter 53 prophesied of it way back 700 years B.C. Isaiah writes of the Lamb who was to be slaughtered, picturing the coming Messiah. So Isaiah is looking ahead 700 years or so for the coming of Messiah. Verse 3 of Isaiah 53. He was despised and forsaken of men, a man of sorrows, and acquainted with grief, and like one from whom men hide their face, he was despised, and we did not esteem him. It's a picture of shunning. But look at verse 5. He was pierced through for our transgressions, crushed for our iniquities. The chastening for our well-being fell on him, and by his scourging, we are healed.
1: Seven 700 years before it happened, Isaiah saw it coming. A Messiah who would be despised, rejected, crushed. Not for his own sins, but for ours. Pierced for our transgressions. Wounded for our iniquities. The weight of that prophecy is staggering. This is Insight for Living. Chuck Swindoll titled his message, "The Lamb That Was Slaughtered." There's more teaching from this passage Chuck wants to show you. Plus, we'll hear a closing comment from him in just a moment, so stay with us. Today represents a milestone here at Insight for Living because every year on June 30th, we close the books on another ministry year. And tomorrow, we'll walk into a brand new one, beginning our 48th year of ministry with you. Chuck?
0: I came across a quote not long ago that I haven't been able to shake. It was from a man named John Allen, a Salvation Army saint who was near the end of his life. John made this shocking statement, "I deserve to be damned. I deserve to be in hell, but God interfered." That last part is worth repeating. God interfered. Wow, I love that more than I can say. Because that's the story of the cross. We were running hard in the wrong direction, and God stepped in. He didn't send a memo. He didn't offer a suggestion. He hung on a cross and bled and died and rose again. That's not a metaphor. That's history. And that interference has changed every life that's ever truly reckoned with it. Here's what keeps me up at night. Millions of people are still running the wrong direction, and they don't know it. They're busy. They're sincere. Some of them are sitting in church every Sunday, but they've never had a real, personal, life-altering encounter with the cross we proclaim. That's the whole reason Insight for Living exists.
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Welcome to Musical Backgrounds. On today's program, we'll hear a song inspired by a sermon. The gospel song Ivory Palaces was written in the mountains of North Carolina. In the summer of 1915, the famous evangelist Dr. J. Wilbur Chapman was preaching at the Presbyterian Conference grounds at Montreat. With him were the song leader Charles M. Alexander, soloist Albert Brown, and their pianist Henry Barraclough. Barraclough, the author of this hymn, was a 24-year-old Englishman. He had met Chapman the previous year during a preaching mission in England. During the conference, the evangelist spoke one evening on the 45th Psalm. This is a messianic psalm which speaks of the relationship of Christ, the bridegroom, to his bride, the church. The eighth verse of the psalm was Dr. Chapman's text. All thy garments smell of myrrh and aloes and cassia, out of the ivory palaces whereby they have made thee glad. After the evening service, Charlie Alexander and Henry Barraclough drove some friends to the Blue Ridge YMCA a few miles away. Sitting in the front seat of the car, young Barraclough thought about the message, and the four short phrases of the refrain began to take shape in his mind. When they stopped at a little village store, he quickly wrote them down on a visiting card, the only paper that was available. Returning to the conference hotel, he worked out the first three stanzas using the outline of Chapman's message. The following morning, Mrs. Alexander and Mr. Brown sang the new hymn in the Montreat conference session.

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It was published by Hope Publishing Company of Chicago. 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

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Here's our address. It's BBN, P.O. 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Box 7300, Charlotte, North Carolina, 28241.

In the Bible quiz assignments, we have questions this week dealing with being renewed in Scripture. Are you ready for the final question for the month? Before we get to that question, let's review yesterday's assignment and see if you discovered the answer. It was a fill-in-the-blank assignment from yesterday. Let's see, one, two blanks to fill in. Here's that verse once again. Then said blank to the people, come and let us go to blank and renew the kingdom there. Now, did you identify this verse and fill in the missing words? The verse is 1 Samuel chapter 11, verse 14. 1 Samuel chapter 11, verse 14. Then said Samuel to the people, come and let us go to Gilgal and renew the kingdom there. So the missing words were Samuel and Gilgal. 1 Samuel chapter 11, verse 14. Now to the second assignment concerning renewed in Scripture this week. Who said, create in me a clean heart, O God, and renew a right spirit within me? Create in me a clean heart, O God, and renew a right spirit within me. One more time. Who said, create in me a clean heart, O God, and renew a right spirit within me? That's probably a familiar phrase to you. Matter of fact, that phrase is found in one of our songs heard on BBN. Create in me a clean heart, O God, and renew a right spirit within me. Who made that statement? That's the assignment for the final question of the month. BBN will have the answer for you just about this time tomorrow evening, the 1st of July, here on BBN.

0: This is Chris. Welcome to Odyssey. We're just getting ready for a time of wonder and discovery. So why don't you get the whole family together and join us for another exciting adventure in Odyssey.
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1: 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I'm Stephen Brown, your host. Last time, the broadcast spent time on the reproving ministry of the Spirit. We learned that He reproves sinners of the nature of sin, of the need for righteousness, and of the nearness of judgment. Today's lesson is devoted to the instructing ministry of the Holy Spirit. The Holy Spirit would teach the disciples what they did not understand. We today have been promised that the Spirit would guide us into all truth. He will illuminate the Scriptures in our daily reading and apply the truths to our hearts. Well, let's get ready for our Bible lesson today with Dr. Donald R. Hubbard, part two of the Ministry of the Holy Spirit.